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0: I can't believe I ate the whole thing. 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Hey, cabbie, what's this on the radio? 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
0: I think I feel better. 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

That was the first big date I had with your grandmother. Her brother took us a ride in the room.

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1: Welcome to Book Waves. I'm Rich Walensky. This is the second of a two-part interview. My guest is Lisa C., whose latest novel is Daughters of the Sun and Moon. Earlier novels include Lady Tan's Circle of Women, The Island of Sea Women, Snowflower and the Secret Fan. And this is the 13th book by Lisa C. Lisa C., one thing that's in the book kind of as a subtext and one problem is that no one spoke English or very few, and Moon, Mrs. Tong, did speak English, but the rest of them were just traveling through and had no idea, and this is true for the men as well.
2: Mm-hmm. But I drew on that with just my own family. My great-grandfather, when he was in his 60s in the 1920s, he went back to China and came back with a 16-year-old bride. He was still married to my great-grandmother, but he came back with this 16-year-old, and she lived to be 95, so she didn't die all that long ago. She had very little English, very, very little. I have, on the Chinese side of my family, most of them dying off by now, but even people who were born here who had very little English, just enough to get by, not terribly fluent. You see this in immigrant families today. It depends on what you speak at home, how much you're exposed to the larger American society, how much you have to interact with it. To me, it didn't seem all that strange at all that these women would not be able to speak English. And plus the fact that they're not allowed out, right? So if you're confined because you're a wife, if you're confined because you're a sex worker, and anytime you peek your head out the door, you're trying to escape, right? You're not being exposed to the rest of the world. So why would you, not only why would you learn English, but how would you learn English?
1: The same would be true of reading and writing as well.
2: Exactly.
1: Moving on to Petal, the prostitute. I don't like using that word here because it almost feels wrong because of the slavery aspect of it. How did you find out what life was like for one of those sex workers?
2: So it's really interesting. There's actually been quite a bit of research done on them, particularly in the Bay Area, where, of course, that was the largest population of Chinese. And also, it was the Barbary Coast. There were plenty of brothels for every kind of woman and every kind of customer in that town. There's been quite a bit that has been preserved, some of the contracts that have been saved. You may have known her, Judy Young, who was a scholar. I think of her as kind of the godmother of the history of Chinese American women. And so one of her volumes, she has all of the primary source material that has survived, including, again, contracts, interviews with people who were brought over as sex workers, as well as a couple of women who in later life gave interviews about what had happened to them. And of course, in the Bay Area as well, there's Cameron House, which is still there in Chinatown. And Donaldina Cameron did go out, and it's a little later than this story, but she went out, and that was her job, was to rescue these women, free them. She was Christian, so it was a whole thing that these women went through, but they were able to be freed from sex work. Anyway, that's just to say that there's quite a bit that has survived about what that life was like, how much they charged, what kinds of things they did, what the cribs looked like. There's some wonderful, might be the wrong word, but very telling photos that have survived from San Francisco Chinatown of what these cribs looked like, of what the women looked like, what they wore. So even though a lot of that photography happens maybe 10, 15 years later, I felt like I could rely on it.
1: For Moon, you had to learn a lot about Chinese medicine. I guess the problem there is that unlike these other areas where you're a scholar on your own, in Chinese medicine, people are going to come at you if you don't get everything accurate. How did you work on that? How many people did you have proofing those sections?
2: So Lady Tan's Circle of Women, that's about a woman who was a Chinese medical doctor in the 1400s. She wrote a book of her medical cases. It's still in print today. So I had done so much research for that book. I mean, so much research. And I had people that I could really count on. So there's a woman who lives not far from where we're sitting, actually, Lorraine Wilcox, who's profession is to translate historic Chinese medical texts into English. And in fact, just this morning, I had an email from her about another doctor, woman doctor that she has found. And so she has been extremely helpful. I also was very fortunate that at the Huntington Library Museum and Botanical Gardens, they have the Chinese garden there. But a couple of years ago, they started a garden for herbs that are used in traditional Chinese medicine. And so the curator, I've had a tour with the curator and also a Chinese medicine practitioner. What can grow here? What's native to California that has always been also native to China? So I feel like I have that pretty well covered, and that so many people who are experts have helped me. With this book, I tried to keep the number of herbs quite narrow to only 10. So a typical remedy might have as many as 20 ingredients, but to keep it a little narrower so that readers don't get bogged down in too much detail.
1: Did they have acupuncturists?
2: No. You know, acupuncture, even though it's been around for a very long time, it really didn't, well, actually, I was the patient of one of the first acupuncturists to come here. I have an autoimmune disease, and one of my doctors asked me to write an article, a patient's perspective on this disease. I have it on my website, and I included a story of meeting this first ever acupuncturist who came here to Los Angeles in the 1970s, I think it was. But, acupuncture really didn't catch on until they could make needles that were a lot thinner. So the needles we have today are not the needles that were even, 100 years ago. So it took a lot longer. What I will say, though, about Chinese medicine is that there is a history of it in the West that goes back to these kind of pioneer Wild West days, because almost every town, almost every city did have a Chinese doctor, because Western medicine, still very primitive. It's just after the Civil War.
1: Sure.
2: So people would rather go to somebody who'd had, a couple thousand years of experience behind him than going to a snake oil salesman or someone who was going to saw off your arm with, no anesthetic. At that time, if we go back 100 or more years, Americans were much more open to herbal remedies because we didn't have all of the pharmaceuticals that we have today, right? So they were much, much more open to that.
1: Lisa, see, in the book, Moon is writing, this is the doctor's wife, is writing from 1926, talking about the past. So it's first person past tense. And then we've got Petal, first person, telling the story current tense, and then we've got Dove, as you said, third person present tense as well. Was that formulated at the very beginning? Did you try different versions to see if it would work?
2: I think at the very beginning, if I'm remembering correctly, I think I was originally going to tell the whole story from Moon's perspective. But Petal especially did take on a life of her own. And there, to me, there was something about being in her shoes every single step of the way and just being with her. And it's not just every time she escapes or all the bad things that happen, but it's, to me, one of the things is what she sees and how she's so connected to, you know, a farmer's daughter, much more connected to nature and surviving, you know, if she runs away, what can she eat? What can she forage? But also what this landscape looked like. If you were walking, this is not a spoiler, but let's just pretend you were walking from Los Angeles to Santa Barbara. What would that have looked like in 1870? And so I just felt that she had this immediacy to her. And then with Moon, one of the things I really struggled with, or I felt that readers would struggle with, is how people perceive Los Angeles, you know, today, what it is. Oh, Hollywood and freeways and traffic, whatever they think, culturalist, well, you know, whatever stereotypes people have about it. But we don't have any movies that were set in that time, no TV shows that were set in that time. As I mentioned, very little in the way of photographs that have, you know, photography was so new. So just a handful of photographs of what it looked like. And so I wanted Moon to have some perspective and to be speaking from a time that would be familiar. Oh, airplanes, there are automobiles, there's movies. She's a big movie goer. She's a radio. It's a completely different world. And that's a world we all recognize, you know, that time, because we've seen it in movies. And it's not that far from, yes, maybe the planes were different, but not that different from how we live now. And then secondly, with her, you and I are of a certain age, right? That you do look back at things that happened in the past with perspective, with hindsight. And so I felt like she would be able to talk about that in a different way than these two women, Dove and Petal, who are in the present, who don't necessarily have a lot of perspective on what's happening to them because they're just getting through it.
1: Well, you also have a chance with her to play writer's tricks with what information you're going to reveal, when you're going to reveal it. So we learn certain things slightly ahead of time, and then the reader has to go, oh, crap, that's what's coming.
2: Yes, yes, well, is she an unreliable narrator? Maybe.
1: But that makes Lisa C's job a little bit easier, because then you have the ability to create page turning through her.
2: I don't think I have any sentences like this, but, you know, certainly there's sometimes the feeling at the end of her chapters of, if only everybody knew what was coming.
1: You do have that. You do reveal them.
2: I don't say that specifically, but to try to set that up of, they don't know what's coming, but I do.
1: In writing the book, when you were sitting down and writing, you had your research. What did you find that just surprised you that you could put in the book?
2: Well, I think the number one surprise for me was Moon's dog. That very little known about the doctor's wife. I mean, much more written about him. He was, you know, spoke four languages. He wore Western style clothing. He had a diamond ring. A lot of details have survived about him, but not so much about her. That she was a witness to some of the lynchings, that she was the first Chinese woman to file a criminal lawsuit in Los Angeles, but perhaps the country. And that she had this little white poodle. And that just was one of those details that kind of, I don't know, it was like a little worm in my head of, how did that little white poodle get to Los Angeles in 1870? And it seems so arbitrary, you know, of all the kinds of dogs that a person could have, to have this little white poodle. So that was one. And then I think the other one, the part that was

0: really amazing.
1: You're listening to an interview with Lisa See, whose latest novel is Daughters of the Sun and Moon. I'm Rich Walensky on Book Waves. Switching gears away from the book, I looked on IMDb, and of course there's the film Snowflower and The Secret Fan, and I talked to Wayne Lang. I don't know if we talked much about it, but I think he was satisfied with the film.
0: That's nice.
1: You were not.
0: It's a director's medium. People who have read that book, if I say that there's a scene with Hugh Jackman singing and dancing, you know that there have been a lot of changes.
1: We went into that, I think, last time. But I also saw a Korean series called The Island of Sea Women. How far along is that?
0: That was in development for about 4 years and then fell apart. I mean, you know, this happens. Things go along for a while and then people don't get the money or whatever. But that particular group for Island of Sea Women got very far. But just at the last minute, they couldn't get the financing.
1: And Peony in Love is still in development hell.
0: Oh, my God. That was Ridley Scott kept that option open for about 10 years, but then finally let it go.
1: Today, we hear a lot about immigrants who've been placed in these detention places, which are basically concentration camps. We hear a lot about, obviously, people from Spanish cultures. We hear a lot about Africans. What about Asians from China in particular, but also other East Asian peoples? Do we hear much about it? Are you involved at all in dealing with that?
0: Well, I'm not personally involved, but I think the rise in anti-Asian hate crimes that began with COVID have continued to this day. You never know where this administration is going to hit next. Trump does not have a great relationship with China. I mean, he does like dictators and all, but there's a fair amount of suspicion. Just even in recent days, the kind of revival of the rhetoric around communism and the threat of communism, that kind of came out of left field a couple of days ago, didn't it? So you never know where it's going to go. You know, today it's Haitians, tomorrow, who knows? We'll have to wait and see. I feel like most of the stuff around Chinese immigrants has been more about, you know, COVID, but also spying.
1: When you're writing a book these days, and I guess this goes through your entire career, Lisa See, those moments, what are those moments like for you when you're doing research or just simply writing? And a thought comes to you, and suddenly you realize in some way you're talking about today and not the past.
0: Yeah, well, sometimes I wish that wasn't happening. If I'm honest, I would prefer that those things weren't happening. Artists, I mean, and I'm visual artists, people who write, people who compose music. I don't know that we're particularly tuned in, but maybe we are, to what's happening in the ether around us. When I was writing Lady Tan, you know, I ended up writing about smallpox and variolation, a type of vaccination, a very early form of vaccination. Well, that was something that was being discussed in the moment back then during COVID of, you know, do you take the vaccination? Do you not? What are the pros? What are the cons? All of those arguments they were having 500 years ago, the same exact arguments. So it was so weird to be writing that. And yet that was also what the discourse was out there in the world. So I think that, again, artists of different sorts, part of our purpose, but also maybe part of the gift, is maybe we are a little tuned in some way to the what's happening in a funny way. I mean, that just sounds so overblown and not humble. But I don't mean it about myself. I mean it about artists and how people take in what's around us and then how we process it. And sometimes it starts to reflect what's

0: going on in the world around us. I've always said I don't write autobiographical novels. I don't. But what's happening in the world around me does seep in. By the time this book had gone to copy editing, so it's basically out of my hands, that was right around the time that the first ICE raids were happening here in Southern California. Where they started and where all the demonstrations were was right where this massacre began in 1871. I couldn't have predicted that. I could not have predicted it. And yet, there's a kind of serendipity that happens sometimes with writing.
1: I've talked to a number of playwrights and asked about how do you talk about today, understanding that in a weird way, right? Our conversation now, whenever we've mentioned what's happening today, let's say, 1 week from now will be old,
0: right?
1: Particularly these days. And the response has been, you don't write about today, you write about history.
0: I think that that's true. And I think where we fit into history, and I guess one of the things I've thought a lot about with this book is, we do repeat history. Terrible things happen and we say never again. And I'll just only say with Los Angeles, this horrible massacre happens and afterwards everyone said never again. It's wiped off the physical map. They wipe it off the map of memory. You jump many years later, you have the Watts riots. People say never again. You jump many years later and what happens after the Rodney King verdicts? And we say never again. And I do believe that people do want a better future. They see a better future. We aspire to that. But I think you take 5 steps forward, you fall 2 back. You take 1 step forward, you fall 3 back. It is a process and it takes time and it takes patience. And I just think we're on that continuum, but hopefully going in the right direction, even though sometimes it seems like we are not. But hopefully things correct themselves and go back in the right direction.
1: Lisa C., going back to Daughters of the Sun and Moon, gay issues do not pop up. Obviously, prostitutes can do what they want in their privacy. What do the men do, particularly those who either are not interested in prostitutes or interested in men?
0: Mm-hmm. Well, again, I'm just going to go back to all of the history of the Barbary Coast in particular, and that I mentioned earlier that there were so many houses of ill repute, we'll call them. But you could find whatever kind of person you needed. And it's not like gay and lesbian people haven't been around forever. So there's always a way around what the society says and wants, and people find a way. I don't know here in Los Angeles, I never came across it, doesn't mean it didn't exist, of a place where men could go to hire men. But that doesn't mean it didn't exist. It only means I didn't come across it in doing research for something very specific about Chinese women.
1: What was the attitude in the culture, in the Chinese culture?
0: Well, Chinese culture, that there's a very long history of going again back to poetry and also art of same-sex interactions, and that's been there for thousands of years. So it's not like that was something new. As in many cultures around the world, there have been moments where it's really frowned on or punishable. In China, we could say 20 years ago, it would have been very difficult. 20, 30 years ago, in the 1960s in China, during a cultural revolution, you would have been in serious trouble, really like life-threatening trouble. The needle has moved, but it would also depend, just as it does in this country, on where you live. Do you live in a city like Shanghai? Very international, very progressive in many ways, very modern in many ways. Or are you in a small village somewhere in the interior? And having just almost finished a big book tour around the country, I was in Omaha 2 days ago. I don't know how things are in Omaha. you know, I just don't know. Let's say you're in another small town 20 miles from Omaha. So it just, I think still, you know, it just depends on where you live. A lot depends on where you live. But of course, the heart knows what it wants, and the heart will always find a way, hopefully.
1: When you're on these book tours, is there any surprising thing people say about your books? Things that you would never have even thought of?
0: Well, I think the main one is something that you mentioned earlier, which is, I never knew that. I never heard of that. Whatever it is, you know, whether it's with Daughters of the Sun and Moon or other books, our education in this country is still very focused on Europe. You know, it's still very Eurocentric. It's part of, if you think about the 13 colonies, where'd they come from? They came from Europe. So I think even today, even if you get to World War II, we know so much more about the war in Europe than we do in what happened in the Pacific Theater. So to me, there's just so much that all of us don't know about the rest of the world. And that's just, I'm just talking about China, right?
1: Right.
0: But with so much about the whole rest of the world that we never learn. And one thing I'll just say, like with the World Cup right now, you know, there are countries that I think some people have never heard about or had much knowledge of. And now they're watching that country on TV, you know, that team, and rooting for them. So it's just a matter, I think, of broadening your perspective and being willing to open your eyes and your heart to other people and other experiences. And yet, you know, again, it doesn't matter where you live in the world or when, we are connected across time by certain emotions, you know, love and hate and jealousy, the desire to find love, to be loved. You know, those transcend time, they transcend geography. So if we can think that way a little bit more, even though there are obviously different kinds of differences. Oh, you use a teapot, I use a coffee pot. Or is there, you know, those kinds of things are pretty superficial. Well, literally, you know, on the surface. But when we get down to what this humanity part, we're very connected.
1: Lisa C., you were already working on Daughters of the Sun and Moon when I interviewed you about Lady Tan's Circle of Women. That likely means you're deep into your next book?
0: Not deep, but I have been doing the research. When does just an object, you know, some utile object, change from being a musical instrument that you might play, a piece of glassware, a piece of pottery, that you use for a cup of tea? How does that change from being something that you use every day into something that is, we consider to be a piece of art, to be central to culture?
1: You've been listening to an interview with Lisa C., whose latest novel is Daughters of the Sun and Moon. I'm Richard Walensky on Book Waves. Book Waves is produced by Richard Walensky in the studios of KPFA Pacifica Radio in Berkeley, California.

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1: Can you hear that? 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
2: 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I am your host, Matthew LeDrew, founder of Engine Books and author of the Xander Drew series, a supernatural detective thriller from Engine Books. 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
2: Welcome to a very special episode of the Write Project podcast. Today, we've got a host of authors on to answer one of the most frequent questions that's asked of any author. We're asking them, so what is something that you love that you would give up in order to become a better writer? And today to answer, we have on Ali House, author of the Segment Delta Archive series, as well as a frequent contributor to the From the Rock collection of anthologies. What is one thing you would give up to become a better writer?
4: My answer for that was my sanity. Because I think you can be mad and still write really fun stuff. And I think we're almost half crazed anyway.
2: But it's giving you the choice. You could just give up something you don't like. Like if you hate peanut butter, you could say, I would give up peanut butter to be a better writer.
4: Oh my God, I would give up dill pickles.
2: There you go. Yeah. Give up 100%. Dill pickles tomorrow, you're a better writer.
4: Yes.
2: Yeah. Wait, you hate dill pickles?
4: Oh, I hate dill. I don't like dill.
2: What? That's horrible. We'll convert you. We'll convert you. Next time you're down, we'll just have, there'll be dill in every meal. You'll learn to love it.
4: Oh my God. You'll learn to love me throwing up on you.
2: Thank you very much. Next we have
5: Lily McCarthy, the amazing author of Quick Bright Things, the newest lesbian romance novel from Engine Books.
2: Lily McCarthy, if you could give up something, like through a magic spell or a deal with the devil or something like that, if you could become a better writer but had to give up something you love to do it, like you could be the greatest writer in the world, but you had to give up something you love to do it, what would you give up?
6: Okay, are we analyzing this like what would I choose to give up out of things I love, or what's the thing I love that they would force me to give up?
5: You have to choose to give it up, which is a catch-22, too, because if you choose to give it up, like, do you really even love it? You know what I mean? Like, it's a catch-22.
6: Oh, well, that makes this so much easier, because then I don't have to pick Animal Crossing.
5: Okay.
6: I pick sleep. I love sleep. It's incredible. But do you know how much more writing I could do if I just didn't sleep anymore?
5: Wow. Okay. That is the second most psychotic answer I've gotten to that, and mine is first.
6: What's yours?
5: Food.
6: Food? Just all food?
5: Yeah, if I could never eat again but not die, that'd be fine.
6: Yeah, I think we're the two most psychotic people who have ever answered that question.
5: Yeah, absolutely. Absolutely. Like, let's team up on something. Let's find something to write together. It'll be horrible.
6: Okay.
5: Yep.
6: That's great.
5: Yep.
2: Thank you very much. Next on the line, we have Chelsea B., author of London Calling and Christmas Mornings.
7: Okay. Is there anything that you love that you would give up in order to be a better writer?
8: Something I love that I would give up. I know that there definitely is something. I think I would give up more time. I'd probably cut my hours in the day down to 20 if I could really be productive and write some awesome stories.
7: So you would lose 4 hours of every day.
8: 4 hours of every week.
7: In order to be more productive. That's an interesting one.
8: Yeah.
7: Interesting.
8: Yeah.
7: Okay.
2: Thank you very much. Next we have
9: Andrew Hawthorne, currently best known for his work with the CBC as a wonderful journalist, but I know him as the author of Silvern Voices from Mythology from the Rock, the best-selling 2021 anthology. And previous to this, I knew him as the author of Mere Appendix from Tales of the Teenage Mutant Ninja Turtles, number 54, January 2009, an amazing issue of the original Mirage Comics run of Teenage Mutant Ninja Turtles. Andrew Hawthorne, what is something that you love that you would give up forever in order to be a better or more successful writer? Let's pretend that Mephisto has appeared to you and he is offering you a thing. You have to give up your marriage in order to save Aunt May or something like that. You're the only person who will understand that reference I've ever had on this show.
10: I do understand that reference.
9: Yes.
10: It's not a very good storyline, though.
9: Classic comic. It's what you're talking about. It's the greatest. No.
10: It's interesting, you know, like, as a tangent, there was a period in comics where suddenly all the heroes who had been married 20 years earlier were suddenly single again or divorced.
9: Yeah.
10: And that definitely has nothing to do with the fact that all the people that were writing them were getting divorces at the time.
9: Yeah.
10: Nothing. But we'll see. What would I give up to be a better writer? I mean, I don't know, ice cream, I guess. I wouldn't give up a lot to be a better writer. There's things that I value more than my writing. I shouldn't say that.
9: That's true, though. But, like, it's a bit of a catch-22 that I always want to write a story about. Like, if you would give something you love up, did you really love it?
10: Yeah. Nothing that I really love is something that is worth giving up for my writing. I'll do something else.
9: Yeah. Yeah, for sure.
2: Thank you very much. Next on the line, we have creative writer and copywriter Yasmin Dalul.
11: Yasmin.
12: Yeah.
11: What is one thing that you love that you would give up forever if it meant that you could be a better writer / have your book done? No cheating, you have to love it. This is a deal with the devil.
12: God, no, I can't say that. That's mean. I was going to say my cat because she's really distracting and she keeps jumping up on me. But
11: people have said they're children.
12: I love her, but my God, does she keep me from getting work done?
11: Yeah, absolutely. You
12: know, like walking all over things, meowing every second, asking me to let her out. It's like, make up your mind, you know?
11: Yeah.
12: I can't think of anything else because I don't have a huge attachment to anything else. So
11: that's fair. That's also healthy. Yeah.
2: Thank you very much. Next we have
11: Jennifer Shelby, who is an Atlantic Canadian
5: author. You've heard some of her work before. Her short fiction was featured on an episode of the Write Project podcast, where she allowed us to play it in its entirety, the audio presentation of The Sea Lion, The Witch, and The Universe, to much acclaim. She's got her own novella out now, the fifth book in the Slipstreamer saga from Engine Book, called Plague of the Dreamless. Jennifer Shelby, this is a serious one now. What is something you love that you would give up forever in order to be a better writer? So let's pretend this is a deal with the devil, like you rub the land and poof, the devil shows up and he can make you the greatest writer of all time, but there's a price and you have to give up like something that you actually love. What is something that you would give up?
13: I don't think I would. I think that everything I've learned about writing builds on the last thing. And if I make a big jump, it's not going to serve me well. So I'm going to have to say, I don't think I could give up anything. Because I mean, when I hear that question, I'm thinking, oh God, the kids, you know, I can't give up my kids and I can't. So, you know, I guess that's my answer.
5: Which is very funny because most people's answer is my kids. I'm like, wow, all right. Right. A lot of broken hearts when they watch there when they air this episode, I understand.
13: Wow.
5: Yeah.
13: Wow. Yeah.
5: Yeah. Yeah. Congratulations. That was a very well adjusted answer.
13: Why, thank you.
7: Thank you very much. Next up, we have Lorelana Dunn, the superstar short story author who recently put out her first full novel, Ashes, which came out in June 2020 from Engine Books. Lorelana Dunn, what is something that you love that you would give up in order to become a better writer? Like, pretend it's a devil's bargain and you've made a deal with the devil and you're giving something up that you love in order to be a better writer.
4: What an interestingly weird question. I definitely not coffee. If I had to choose, I'd probably have to keep coffee.
5: Yeah,
4: that's a given. I might say chocolate.
7: Okay.
4: I don't have a lot of physical things I love. I mean, I enjoy having a car. I guess I could say my car, but that's not really something that would affect me emotionally and spiritually, for lack of a better word, for the rest of my life. I'd have to say chocolate.
7: Okay. Cool. That's a good one. Mine's food in general.
4: Yours is, I'm sorry, did you say liquid?
7: No, food in general.
4: Well, food in general. That makes more sense.
7: Yeah. I would like to congratulate you on being both an author and a mother, and not saying that you would give up your kids.
4: I like him. He's pretty good.
7: He is. He's super cool. The amount of parents who are on here that say, oh yeah, I'd give up my kids in a second if it meant I would be a better writer. I'm like, okay.
4: Wow.
7: Cool. Sorry.
4: Priorities. Gotcha. I mean, having your kid out of the room while you're trying to write definitely does make you a better writer. Let's be honest about that.
7: Yeah. Although, Paul Carberry was recently telling me that he just finished his fourth book in the zombie series, and the entirety of it he wrote with his son, his young son, on his lap, like playing with an iPad, like just sitting there typing with one hand, holding his son with the other because he's home looking after the kid. And I'm just like, okay, that's intense. Like, he literally asked, should we put him down as a co-author?
4: I mean, in fairness, so I finished the most recent draft of my manuscript while I was on maternity leave. And at the time, my son was, he could not be off of me for the first 6 months.
7: Yeah.
4: Well, the reason I picked it up again to edit for the second final edit was because he would fall asleep on me, and as a newborn would of course sleep for, I don't know, 10 hours a day or whatever. So I'd just kind of be stuck in this lazy chair with a child on me.
14: Okay.
4: So I just put the laptop or whatever it was on the time either on the coffee table kind of next to me or on the big giant armrest and went at it that way, which was interesting and only doable because I had a husband who could take over in the evenings. So this is not, I mentioned this to my sister-in-law and she said, I hate you for writing a book on maternity leave, but it's, that sounds way too hard. What I did was much easier.
14: Okay. All right. I would like to circle back around to, you just said the second final draft.
4: Yes.
14: Do you know what the word final means?
4: No. Please tell me.
14: I will not. I will not fall into your mansplaining trap.
4: Perfect.
14: Thank you very much. Next on the line, we have Nicole Little. Nicole Little is an acclaimed short story author who has been featured in more than a half dozen titles just in the last year. She has been featured in Kitsora, the autobiography, best-selling Dystopia from the Rock, Flights from the Rock, Monsters, Beyond, and Apocalypse, Eerie Christmas, Love, and Bad Romance. It's just a plethora of short story material. Currently, she is working on The Lotus Fountain, which is going to be one of the books included in, or novellas included in a big project from Engine Books that we can talk about now called Slipstreamers. So, Nicole Little, what is something you love that you would give up in order to become a better writer?
4: Oh my goodness. Something I love that I would give up.
14: I'm going to say right now, before you answer, while you're thinking, you'd be shocked at the amount of people who have said their children.
4: Oh my God. I was thinking wine.
14: Wine is a non-CPS calling answer.
4: Because, like, that's the general, like, I usually sit down with a glass of wine. I don't want to say that I think it helps me write, but it doesn't hurt either. Like, if I'm blocked or I'm not really sure where to go with something, if I have a glass of wine, that usually helps. I think it just relaxes me and, like, kind of, you know, I get past that sort of, you know, where I'm sort of questioning myself. It helps me get past that. Well, I would give up the wine.
14: Okay. That's interesting. I find that when it comes to that, they're like you know, having a single beer or something like that. I know a couple authors that do that. They'll sit down with one and no more than one, and they'll write. I find that there's this dividing line. There's authors that makes it easier, like you're saying. But for me and some other authors I know, it's impossible. Like, I can't write with anything in me other than food. I just can't.
4: Oh, really?
14: Yeah.
4: Yeah, I can't do any more than, like, maybe, like, I would never go any more than glass. Well, I never do anyways.
14: Yeah.
4: Like, a glass of wine is usually my cutoff.
14: Yeah.
4: But, yeah, I think it just, you know, just sort of relaxes me and helps me get past the whole, a lot of it is that I don't have the confidence in myself.
14: The mental block.
4: I think this is garbage. I might as well just delete this, and then I'll have a glass of wine and be like, okay, you can fix this. This is fine. Yeah.
14: Gotcha. Makes sense. Thank you very much. Next on the line, we have Matthew Daniels, frequent contributor to the From the Rock series, as well as the author of The Diary of Knives. Matthew Daniels, what is one thing that you love that you would give up in order to be a better writer?
15: What would you give up to be a better writer?
14: That you love.
15: I don't know. I don't know how you would give something up to be a better writer.
14: Imagine that this is like a deal with the devil. Like, imagine, like, ooh, you could get, like, something, like, you can, in this scenario, give up anything.
16: So
2: Also, quick note, Right Project fans, while I have you, my latest book, As Loved Our Fathers, is on store shelves now. If you're listening to this online, you can see a link to it down in the description. I would really appreciate it if you can check it out. It's a hunt for the Holy Grail set in Newfoundland and really examines Newfoundland history. It's my most personal novel to date and brings in a lot of my thoughts on Newfoundland and Newfoundland culture that we've touched on this show, but I've never really gotten into in my writing. So I'm really interested to see what people think of it. Please give it a check out if you have the ability.
15: Wow. I've never thought about it like that. I guess the depth of the sacrifice would have a commensurate strength of improvement.
14: I believe you're thinking about this too hard.
15: Yeah, it's possible I am, which I never do. You know that. I'm not an overthinker. Nobody would ever say that of me. I really don't know.
14: Okay. All right. Sounds good. For mine, people think I'm nuts. Everyone yells at me, but I would give up food.
15: That's madness.
14: Like, I love eating, but if I could live and have energy and not be grouchy, but never eat again, I'd be fine.
15: You know, gluttony is my favorite sin, right?
14: I do. Yeah, yeah.
15: That's a nightmare scenario.
14: Yeah. The amount of parents who are on this show who have said, "Oh, my children," it's shocking. Shocking.
15: I love it.
14: Yeah.
15: But yeah, I mean, like, having children would take up a huge amount of your time and energy. So, like, there's a kind of logic to that if you're, you know, cold enough.
14: Yeah. But careful, these are your friends.
15: Oh, yeah, I know. Yeah. And I know that they would never actually, you know. But yeah, that's a funny answer. I like that. But I'd give up alcohol long before I'd give up food.
14: Yeah. Thank you very much. Next on the line, we have J.R.H. Lawless, author of the novel Always Greener. Jay, if anything, what is something that you love that you would give up in order to be a better writer? It's like a devil's bargain.
16: If somebody told me that, you know, a glass of red wine a day actually is really terrible for you and not either okay or potentially marginally beneficial, and that, you know, it led to, you know, limiting your writing career down the line, then I would probably give that up if I had to, but it would be it'd be a sacrifice.
14: Yeah. That's interesting. I've never gotten a question, an answer like that. That it's a vice, but yeah, in some ways, I did. Any youth listening to this or anyone, never smoke, but I gave up smoking, and that was, as much as I hated it and it was killing me, you do love it. Like anything you're addicted to, there is a weird, yeah, like that. So it's and it was hard, but it absolutely made me a better writer. When I realized that I couldn't write without them anymore, or at least I thought I couldn't, that was one of the end times for me. That was when it was done.
16: Yeah. I mean, that's various types of green and black tea for me. So again, I would hate to have to give it up, but you know, that's very much part of the writing experience for me. So yeah, I can definitely identify with that.
14: Thank you very much. Next on the line, we have Amanda Labonte, author of the Call of the Sea and Supernatural Causes series. Amanda, This is an interesting question.
17: Oh, no.
14: Okay. So what is something that you love that you would give up in order to become a better writer?
17: Like this is just a straight up deal with the devil, like exchange one thing for another?
14: Or exactly.
17: Okay. Or is it like, well, if I didn't procrastinate, I'd be a better writer. So like
14: do you love procrastinating?
17: To do with writing? I do love procrastinating.
14: Maybe that's it then.
17: Yeah, but like I love it so much. No, I'm going to pick like, I'm going to pick something. What would I give up? Well, it can't be coffee or gin.
14: I don't think I've ever had gin. We got to rectify that at some point.
17: Really?
14: Yeah.
17: That's really sad. So, wait, now, to be a better writer or a more successful writer?
14: It says better.
17: To be a better... but I feel like to be a better writer, I could just, like, apply myself and, like, learn and educate. Whereas, like, to be a more successful writer, part of that is luck. I want more luck.
14: Okay. What is something you would give up for more luck in that way?
17: For more luck? I would give up watching all of the Real Housewives franchises.
14: Yeah, okay. You love that?
17: I do.
14: Wow,
17: I do.
14: Okay.
17: It's people watching at its absolute finest, worst.
14: I would like to give you the official Write Project podcast on CHMR award for being the first person with kids that did not answer, I would give up my children.
17: Wow.
14: Yeah.
17: They're not the reason that I don't get things done, though.
14: No, they are. They are great.
17: I mean, when they were younger, sure, but...
14: To be fair, that answer usually comes with people who have children under the age of 4.
17: Yeah, like if my kids were really young and not sleeping, like I also was fairly blessed with like good nighttime sleepers, but like I would have taken naps.
14: Yeah.
17: Like I would have because my youngest wasn't a good napper. I would have given anything for her to be a better napper, because that's when you get things done when they're little, is when they're napping.
14: Fair.
17: Yeah.
14: Thank you very much. Next on the line, we have Sarah Thompson, author of The Love of Summer, The Love of Julia, and one of the editors behind the charity anthology Acceptance, the profits of which help Quadrangle. This is a weird one. This divides people. What is one thing that you love that you would give up in order to be a better writer?
18: I don't know what I love. probably coffee. I do that already a little bit, to an extent, to be honest. I absolutely love coffee. I used to drink a pot of coffee a day, but I find that I get too distracted and too off track if I drink too much coffee when I'm writing. So, to an extent, I've already sort of given it up.
14: Okay. That is, most people drink coffee to be a better writer, but okay. All right.
18: Wine and to be a better writer.
14: You would be shocked. Do you know what the most shocking thing about that question is? And you wouldn't have said this, but the number of people that say, my kids.
18: Oh, I don't have any.
14: I know, but the number of people that are like, I love my kids, but if I could be a better writer, yeah, I'd get rid of them. I'm like, pardon? What did you just say to me?
18: That's hilarious.
14: That's great.
18: If I had children, I would probably also give them up.
14: Yeah. Oh, my. Thank you very much. Next, we have on Heather Riley, author of The Binding of the Almatraic series, coming soon from Engine Books. Heather Riley, what is one thing that you love that you would give up if you could magically be a better writer? Like some kind of deal with the devil. Something you love that you would give up to be a better writer.
19: I'm already a good writer.
14: Better writer.
19: What would I give up? I don't have anything to give up.
14: Something you love, though.
19: But that's what I mean. I don't indulge in really anything.
14: See,
19: the only thing I indulge in really is chocolate, and I wouldn't give that up. I'm happy with the way I write for chocolate.
14: Okay, that's fair. See, you're clearly a better like person than a lot of people we have on, because like the most popular answer is children.
19: Oh, we're allowed to choose children?
7: Yeah. Like, where it's like, oh, yeah, like, I love my kids, but if I could wish them away and be a better writer, absolutely.
19: Oh, my gosh, that's hilarious.
7: Yeah, and awful, and CPS has been called. No.
19: No, I honestly don't know. I don't think I'd give anything up. Like, I'd say I'd give up TV or something, but I don't watch a lot of TV.
7: And you don't love it.
19: Yeah.
7: Yeah.
19: I don't know.
7: Yeah. Yeah, mine's food. I'd give up food.
19: I mean, you wouldn't live long enough to write.
7: No, if I could sustain, or this is like a genie wish kind of thing. So, like, if there was some kind of devil's bargain or something like that, where I can sustain myself on, like, pills or something like that, but, like, I never have to eat again. But a lot of people get a lot of enjoyment in food, and so do I, but I would gladly give it up to be a better writer.
19: I've already had to give up a lot of food recently.
7: That's fair.
19: That I really love.
7: Yeah. So, and you did not get to be a better writer out of it.
19: No. Mm. No, just more surly.
7: Yeah. Yeah.
14: Thank you very much. Next on the line, we have author Shannon Green. Shannon Green is a gifted author with a talent for the strange and has been recognized in both the genre community and the contemporary literary community for his pursuits. In the past, he has been shortlisted for the 1996 Arts and Letters Award and has well won the 2015 Audience Choice Steampunk Newfoundland Showcase. Green has received praise for his stories The Wine Dark Sea in Chillers from the Rock, as well as his stories in Fantasy from the Rock, Dystopia from the Rock, The Hamthology, and the just released Flights from the Rock. Thank you for joining us, Shannon.
20: Not that I can think of.
14: Okay.
20: I'm always trying to be a better writer, but I don't know what there is for me that I could possibly give up. Like, I could give up certain foods, I guess, if I knew it would make me a better writer, but as far as truly loving things, I'm not going to give up my wife to write a better book.
14: All right. Well, thanks for coming on again. For all of you, we'll be here again next week at 4:30 Newfoundland time or online at chmr.ca. 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

0: From New York, this is Democracy Now!
1: The war on Iran is lasting longer than expected, and is becoming a historical event. It is the decline of the American empire, and as such, is shaking the whole world, every company, every country, rethinking its strategy. And so the impacts will be many and will be spread out over a long period of time.
0: As the national debt surpasses $40 trillion for the first time in U.S. history, we'll look at the economic impact of the war on Iran with economist Richard Wolff. Then killing at sea, 1 year ago today, the Trump administration began blowing up small boats in the Caribbean and Eastern Pacific. More than 220 people have been killed in roughly 70 strikes to date. A new documentary from Al Jazeera Fault Lines goes to Colombia and St. Lucia to meet some of the families who say their loved ones were killed.
2: What would justice look like for the death of your father?
3: Sometimes I wonder if there is justice.
0: We'll speak to Al Jazeera's senior correspondent, Josh Rushing, former Marine and spokesperson for CENTCOM during the U.S. invasion of Iraq. And finally, what is the RSS, the Hindu nationalist organization helmed by Mohan Bhagwat, rallied at Madison Square Garden over the weekend as protesters gathered outside?
4: He sits at the head of a vast far-right network that begins in India, but also has spawned thousands of Hindu supremacist groups all over the world aimed at spreading this exclusionary ideology of Hindutva or Hindu supremacy, or the idea that only Hindus are true Indians.
0: We'll speak to Hindus for Human Rights Action and congressional candidate Brad Lander, who also attended the protests. All that and more coming up. Welcome to Democracy Now!, democracynow.org, The War and Peace Report. I'm Amy Goodman. Officials in Iran say at least 11 people are dead and dozens more wounded after the U.S. launched a wave of attacks across southern Iran. Among the alleged victims are five people killed when a U.S. bomb fell on a house during a wedding celebration in the southern county of Sirik. One child was among the dead. Footage published by the Iranian Red Crescent Society appears to show several other children being treated for injuries. Hours later, Iran said it launched missiles on an American military base in Jordan and U.S. military equipment warehouses in Iraq. Kuwait says an Iranian drone attack caused a fire in a residential complex in the capital. The strikes come just days after U.S. and Iran exchanged fire for the first time in a month. In a social media post, President Trump claimed the strikes were in retaliation for Iran laying sea mines near the Strait of Hormuz. This is Iran's Parliament Speaker Mohammad Badr Khalibaf.
5: If the enemy intends to prevent us from exporting oil from the Persian Gulf, know that no one will export oil from the Persian Gulf. This has been and will be our decision, and they will certainly pay the price for this military blockade they have implemented, and the Americans in particular will feel this with all their being.
0: Russian President Vladimir Putin has pledged continued support for Iran in its war with the United States, urging Russian cooperation and countering U.S. sanctions. Putin's pledge came during a joint appearance with the Iranian President Masoud Pezeshkian at the Shanghai Cooperation Organization Summit in Kyrgyzstan. Since the start of the U.S.-Israeli war in Iran in February, Russia has provided Iran with military hardware, including drone components, as well as intelligence, including on U.S. assets in the Persian Gulf. Meanwhile, European officials are blasting the Trump administration for inviting Russia's finance minister to Asheville, North Carolina, for the summit of central bankers from the G20 nations. It was the first time a Russian official participated in a G20 meeting since Russia's full-scale invasion of Ukraine over 4 years ago, and comes after Treasury Secretary Scott Bessent threatened to impose secondary sanctions against Iran's trading partners. and Germany, officials said Tuesday. Russia is behind an attempted drone attack on Leipzig-Halle airport last month and announced a set of responses, including summoning Moscow's ambassador in Berlin and shuttering a Russian consulate. On August 4th, the drone loaded with military-grade explosives was discovered beside a Ukrainian cargo plane at the airport, a facility that also handles European and NATO military flights. Footage from security cameras seemed to show the device hitting the aircraft's wing, then dropping to the ground without detonating. Russian President Vladimir Putin claimed Germany planted evidence in order to frame Russia for the drone attack. This is Germany's interior minister.
6: We assume that Germany is the target of further hybrid attacks by Russia. It must also be assumed that there is a willingness to cause even greater damage through hybrid attacks.
0: In the occupied West Bank, the World Food Program said Tuesday it'll slash its food assistance by half this month, from 400,000 recipients to 200,000 due to serious funding shortages. This is Sean Hughes, the director for Palestine at the World Food Program.
7: In my recent visits to the West Bank, I have witnessed families once thriving and earning a living off their land, now forced from their homes, their livelihoods destroyed. They now find themselves in a chokehold, unable to move freely to access land or jobs, and so unable to afford food for their families. They face incredible injustice and hardship.
0: The World Food Program has also been forced to cut humanitarian aid to Gaza, where the agency supports 1.5 million people, including 1 million Palestinians who receive monthly food assistance. And Israeli courts brought criminal charges against a dozen guards accused of beating 9 Palestinian prisoners, one of whom died from the assault. According to the indictment, the 12 guards entered a cell during an evening headcount in November 2023, where they punched, kicked, and beat prisoners with clubs. The assault left Tahir Abu Asab dead with severe injuries to his heart and respiratory system. In March, Israel's military dropped charges against 5 soldiers accused of assaulting and gang raping a Palestinian man held at the Sde Tamon prison in 2024. According to the Public Committee Against Torture in Israel, more than 100 Palestinian prisoners have died in Israeli custody since October 2023. Meanwhile, Israel's far-right National Security Minister, Itamar Ben-Gvir, has deleted a campaign video he posted to a social media account following backlash. The AI-generated animation depicts Ben-Gvir denying food to Palestinian prisoners and forcing them along a conveyor belt into what appears to be a concentration camp. In the Democratic Republic of Congo, the death toll from an Ebola outbreak has topped 3,000 out of 6,100 reported cases. The World Health Organization warns the outbreak is now on track to exceed the deadliest on record when a regional outbreak in West Africa that began in 2014 killed 11,000 people. Healthcare workers are racing to vaccinate people against the latest strain of the Ebola virus.
8: Our experience in Bunia showed that those who died from Ebola were largely people who had not been vaccinated. Among those who contracted the disease but recovered, the majority had received the Ervebo vaccine. Based on that experience, we believe the Ervebo vaccine can also protect against other variants because it provides cross-immunity.
0: An anonymous federal whistleblower has warned the U.S. Postal Service's new mail voting system is untested, fatally flawed, and likely to lead to a catastrophic failure if it's implemented ahead of November's midterm elections. This follows President Trump's executive order in March directing his administration to create federal lists of citizens and to refuse delivery of mail-in ballots to people not on those lists. In a complaint shared with the office of Democratic Senator Richard Blumenthal, Blumenthal. The whistleblower warns problems with the new U.S. federal ballot mail portal could lead to eligible absentee voters not receiving their mail-in ballots in time for the November election or at all. The whistleblower also warns of a 0% failure policy that would see even a single mismatch ballot cause an entire batch of up to tens of thousands of ballots to be rejected until the discrepancy is resolved. The whistleblower's complaint reads in part, quote, USPS leadership, it appears, has discarded all best practices as they speed the project to be ready for a September 1st implementation, raising questions about whether catastrophic failure would be a feature rather than a bug, unquote. Meanwhile, in a party line vote, all three Republican commissioners in Tarrant County, Texas, have voted to slash the number of polling sites in November's midterm elections by nearly a third, leaving 1.3 million voters with just 224 polling sites, shuttering close to 100 polling sites. Civil rights groups, including the ACLU and NAACP, warn the changes will disproportionately affect voters of color in Texas's third largest county, with majority-minority areas of Arlington and Fort Worth targeted. Federal immigration agents arrested roughly 50,000 people in August, matching July's record-setting pace. That's according to a senior Department of Homeland Security official who spoke with NBC News. In Washington state, family members are calling on ICE to release 76-year-old Loreto Chavar. He's been held in ICE detention since June, even though he's a documented permanent resident and is battling stage 4 prostate cancer. He emigrated from the Philippines in 1995 and has lived in the U.S. with his wife and daughter ever since. He has no criminal record, was detained during his U.S. citizenship interview. In Springfield, Ohio, family members say 20-year-old Haitian immigrant Pierre de Maspel died by suicide after the Trump administration canceled protections for Haitian refugees and outfitted him with an ankle monitor. Bell was struck by a tractor trailer Monday morning on Interstate 70 after he reportedly parked on the shoulder and stepped into oncoming traffic. Bell had just begun his freshman year at Wright State University, where he was recruited to play soccer. He'd hoped to study neuroscience on his way to becoming a neurosurgeon. Pierre Damas Bell had a pending asylum claim, with his next hearing in asylum court scheduled for October. His death came after he expressed feeling shame and humiliation at being forced by ICE to wear a GPS ankle monitor. A federal judge denied the Trump administration's attempt to block DACA recipient Filipino activist Jacob Vihandre from seeking release from ICE custody. He's been held at the Folkston ICE Processing Center in Georgia. Federal immigration agents arrested him last October at gunpoint at his home in Texas. His lawyers claim he was arrested because of his photojournalism and social media posts critical of the Israeli genocide in Palestine and the U.S. government's treatment of prisoners of the so-called War on Terror. In Mississippi, the police chief of Senatobia was fired Tuesday, days after news reports revealed he routinely used racist language against black people in his text messages. In one text message, Chief Harold Vanderford said he was having a, quote, racist moment. In another text, he wrote that he almost, quote, beat a man

0: sexual harassment rules. Edwards announced that he would not seek re-election last month after a House report found he should be penalized for, quote, persistent, unprofessional, and inappropriate conduct toward two young female staffers, unquote. According to the Ethics Committee report, Edwards had made repeated comments about the women's appearance, invited them to intimate dinners and vacations, wrote them notes expressing his affection, and gave them gifts. And a Massachusetts incumbent progressive Democratic Senator Ed Markey won his Senate primary on Tuesday, fending off a challenge from Congressmember Seth Moulton, who argued Markey was too old to do his job. At 80 years old, Senator Markey is the oldest Senate Democrat running for re-election. This is part of Senator Markey's victory speech last night.
1: We need to build more than just a Democratic majority in Congress. We need to cement a progressive Democratic majority, one that will use its political capital to take on the bosses, the billionaires, and the wannabe kings.
0: And those are some of the headlines. This is Democracy Now!, democracynow.org, The War and Peace Report. I'm Amy Goodman.
2: And I'm Anjali Kamath. Welcome to all our listeners and viewers across the country and around the world. As the U.S.-Iran war intensifies again and the Strait of Hormuz remains largely closed, we begin today's show looking at the economic fallout from the war, which began with the U.S. and Israeli attack on Iran just over 6 months ago. On Monday, a critical meeting of finance ministers and central bankers from G20 nations wrapped up in Asheville, North Carolina. The New York Times reports that representatives from Europe and Canada repeatedly criticized moves by the Trump administration that have impacted their economies. Germany's vice chancellor said the war in Iran and Trump's tariff policy are leading to global economic instability. This all comes as the U.S. national debt has topped $40 trillion, and borrowing costs for governments and consumers are on the rise due to a global sell-off in government bonds.
0: To help make sense of this moment, we're joined by Richard Wolff, professor of economics emeritus at the University of Massachusetts Amherst, visiting professor at the New School, co-founder of the journal Rethinking Marxism, and author of many books, most recently Understanding Capitalism. Richard Wolff is also the founder of Democracy at Work. Welcome back to Democracy Now! It's great to have you with us, Professor Wolff. Can you make sense of this moment as the U.S. passes the $40 trillion debt mark?
3: Well, it's one of the many signs of an economy and of an empire that is now in decline and that has to be faced, even though it is difficult for any population to face that it might be at such a moment. We are borrowing beyond all words. United States, the most indebted country in the world. The People's Republic of China is the number two creditor of the United States, which tells you a lot about who's rising and who's falling. It is now the case, for example, that we will be spending $1 trillion of the federal budget just to pay the interest on that $40 trillion debt. And what that means to every American citizen and every American business, you're paying taxes that are going to Washington not to pay for roads or highways or schools or medical care, just being collected by the government and given over to the wealthy companies and individuals and foreign countries who have lent that money. Had the government taxed, had the government functioned differently, we wouldn't be in this debt. That's not a manna from heaven. That is a political choice. There's one example that I learned about a couple days ago that I want to give you just to show you the ramifications of this war. The price of a ship going through the Panama Canal has gone up by 100 times compared to February of this year before the war began to today.
0: Panama Canal.
3: And what's going on is that since the Strait of Hormuz is closed, not open as President Trump says, closed, one of the things that's happening, it's a crisis for shipping companies that would normally use the Strait of Hormuz. So what are the shipping companies doing? You know, this doesn't take a genius to understand. They're looking for other routes. And one of them is to use the Panama Canal. So suddenly, ships are showing up at the Panama Canal in much greater numbers, and they're desperate. They have to make their travel plans work. So the authorities in Panama have said, well,

0: is a wonderful opportunity. And to give you an example, the average price of a ship going through in February was $55,000, the fee. The latest number, $5+ million. That's 100 times larger. And why is that important for everybody, beside the obvious? It's going to be inflationary for us. All the goods that are going through there that end up being consumer goods will have to be priced at a higher price to cover the higher cost. That's a direct outcome. If you hadn't made war on Iran, the Strait of Hormuz would have been open as it was before the war. So this is right on the government of the United States. Their decision led to this burden. And because it's only been going on for a few months, the impact on the prices we pay is about to unload itself. It's just as dramatic, for example, as the crazy price of jet fuel, of diesel fuel, because that also wrapped up in this story.
1: And Professor Wolf, what is important for people to understand about the bond market? I mean, we keep seeing these headlines about bond sell-offs, higher bond yields, lower bond prices. What does this actually mean? And what is important for people to understand and how this all relates back to the Iran war?
0: The basic law of bonds is this. When the government borrows money, it gives you a piece of paper or an electronic version saying we owe you $1 million if you've lent the government $1 million. And we will pay you an interest rate, so and so many dollars, twice a year between now and the time we pay you back. So that's what the deal is. Well, you can buy and sell that IOU. It's negotiable. And so there's a huge market around the world where people and businesses and governments can buy and sell these, what they're called treasury securities. If the price goes down, you still get the same interest payment. So that means that the percentage goes up. So the price of the bond goes down, the interest goes up. That's the way it works. Now, here comes the punchline. If you keep borrowing like there's no end in the world, which is United States behavior, by the way, not just Mr. Trump, although he has violated every commitment he made about getting rid of the national debt, it's gotten larger, solving the problem, he's made the problem worse. But to be fair, Mr. Biden did his share of this also. This has been a joint project of both parties. They are afraid to tax, so they substitute by borrowing. But what people need to understand is they borrow from the rich. Who else can lend to the government? You have to be either a rich company, a rich government, or a rich individual. And so what's going on is we're collecting interest, that's the job, from all of us, our taxes, which are then delivered to the rich people who've lent to the government. Instead of taxing the rich, which would have gotten you the money, the government could have spent it, end of story, what you've done is borrowed that same money from the rich. The reason the government can borrow from the rich is because it didn't tax them. It's the same money, only it's going to the government as a loan rather than a tax payment. For a rich person, this is a no-brainer. Which would you rather have? Pay a tax, say goodbye to the money, or make it a loan, which gets paid back and pays you interest while you wait?
1: And as this interest rate goes up to these people who the government is borrowing from, what does that mean for everyday people, people who are trying to take out mortgages? And how does the government plan to continue paying for this war in Iran as mortgage costs go up, as the cost of borrowing for regular people goes up?
0: Let me answer the second and then the first. What the government is planning, according to Mr. Trump, is a bigger budget deficit in the year coming up than we already have this year. There is an enormous increase in defense spending, or now war spending, that is scheduled, and no comparable increase in revenue. Therefore, we're going to get a $1 trillion+ deficit again, as we have had now for several years. So the problem isn't going away, it's getting worse. And now to your first part. Banks in this country, let's take a very simple example. They have a lot of money they want to lend. One place they can lend it to is to human beings who want to buy a home, who borrow a mortgage, we call that. But that's usually a loan for 15, 20, 30 years. Well, the government borrows for 15, 20, or 30 years. And a bank is therefore always comparing, where do I make more money? If the government is deeply in debt and therefore has to pay higher interest rates, the banks are going to move their money away from the mortgage market, make it harder for people to borrow, because they want to put that money to the government. And the simple reason, the government is less dangerous as a borrower than an individual family, which could have a problem. So you're going to squeeze the mortgage market. That's going to hurt everybody thinking about borrowing to buy a home while they fund a government that is increasingly going into debt. It doesn't take any foresight to understand this is not sustainable. This is the behavior of a government which, to parrot Louis the 16th, if I've got that right, who was famous for saying, "Après moi, le déluge," after me comes the catastrophe. We're watching that play out, only it's us this time.
2: Let me ask you about a New York Times piece today, headlined, "Allies grumble U.S. is hindering global economic growth. Trump has eviscerated regulatory barriers for businesses, including the booming artificial intelligence industry, leaned into fossil fuel production. European leaders remain more cautious on AI and other deregulation, more committed to a transition to renewable energy sources like wind and solar power." So if you can talk about the price of oil and what this means for this country and around the world.
0: Yes, the crisis is played out because the Europeans, largely because of pressure from below of the mass of the Europeans, they're not letting the climate issue go. They're saying, and by the way, over the last two or three summers, as we all know, the temperatures of Europe have been record-breaking and deadly for large numbers of their people. So this is an urgently viewed problem. They're demanding long-term solutions, and those include not relying on oil and fossil fuels. Those include conservation. Those include all kinds of measures that are being made more difficult by everything Mr. Trump is doing.
2: In fact, the climate crisis is affecting shipping with a historic drought in Panama that's severely limiting water flows through
0: the
2: canal.
0: Right. And that's one of the reasons they're charging more money, because, you know, it is a crazy quilt. This war is not only being lost by the United States, if you're going to be honest, but the reality is it is a moment in which a relatively poor, relatively smaller country is confronting the big elephant in the room, the hegemon, the power country. And the whole world is watching this, and the whole world is wondering, we have developed a dependence on the United States because of the role we played in the world the last 70 years, coming out of World War II, when all the other advanced industrial countries were destroyed. We emerged, thanks to the Atlantic and Pacific Oceans, we could survive. We inherited the great colonial empires. We became the sole one. That's why we were so rich. That's why we had this explosion in which we fancied ourselves the great American exception. We weren't the exception. We were under exceptional circumstances, which everyone should have understood would never last. But instead of preparing for that, instead of having a plan to deal with the inevitable disappearance of those conditions, we imagined they would last forever. And now we have a government that is actually trying to roll back the inevitable movement of history. We're not going to make America great again, because the conditions for doing that aren't here. And all the bombast and all the verbiage doesn't change that. And the reality is being shown to us in Iran by the ability of this country, this little country, to push back effectively.
1: Professor Wolf, you talk about the U.S. as an empire in decline. You also talked about the coming deluge. Where do you see the U.S. economy heading?
0: At this point, we're at what's called a knife edge. Those interest rates go up that we were just talking about, that's a marker for recession. If interest rates go up, people can't afford to buy that car and make the monthly payments, or the house. And the inflation means we can't buy as much as we're crunching this economy down. And the irony is Mr. Trump seems determined to go in that direction, even as the midterm elections are saying to the American people, here is a chance, think about what you're going to do when you vote, given what we've just been talking about.
2: What does Trump gain from this, from his approach? Is it simply personal wealth?
0: No. If I may be allowed, I'm married to a psychotherapist, and so I get tutored from her all the time. This is a psychological problem. It really is. It's denial. He is the theatrical embodiment of we're tough and we're powerful. As you put it in your show right a few moments ago, this behavior of killing those people in the boats in the Caribbean, this violation of every law, of every tradition. You know, here in America, we arrest people for the drug trade, which is what's claimed about them. But we give them a lawyer, and we give them a chance to confront evidence, and we give them a chance to face a judge. And if they're found guilty, we give them a prison sentence. It's not a capital crime in the United States. What are we doing killing people without any legal recourse? What kind of behavior is being done? This is macho. This is the kind of behavior that we ought to be ashamed of. But it is part of a denial. We are, look what we can do. It's very tragic. But if in the history of the decline of empire, I hate to say it, but it is not unusual that the people caught up in that decline have a very hard time facing it.
2: Well, Richard Wolff, you have set up the next segment for us. Professor of Economics Emeritus at the University of Massachusetts Amherst and visiting professor here in New York at the New School, co-founder of the journal Rethinking Marxism, author of many books, including Understanding Capitalism. Professor Wolff is also the founder of Democracy at Work. Coming up, Killing at Sea. 1 year ago today, the Trump administration began blowing up small boats in the Caribbean and Eastern Pacific, killing more than 220 people. We'll look at a new investigative documentary from Al Jazeera. We'll be joined by Josh Rushing. Stay with us.

0: Canción by Silvio Rodriguez, the great Cuban musician. This is Democracy Now!, democracynow.org, The War and Peace Report. I'm Mimi Goodman with Anjali Kamat.
1: A year ago today, September 2nd, 2025, the U.S. bombed a small boat in the Caribbean, killing 9 people on board. 2 survivors clung to the wreckage for 45 minutes, reportedly waving for help before the U.S. struck again, killing them as well. President Trump posted a grainy video of the first strike on social media, announcing to the world that 11 terrorists had been killed in action. The administration has refused to release video of the second strike on survivors, known as a double tap strike, but it's been seen by some members of Congress. The bombings have continued for a year, killing more than 220 people across roughly 70 strikes. Last month, the campaign dubbed Operation Southern Sphere was officially retired, but following a brief hiatus, the bombings have resumed. UN experts issued a statement Tuesday demanding an end to the attacks, saying, quote, international law does not permit governments to simply murder alleged criminals at sea, just as the police cannot summarily execute people on the street in the United States territory.
0: In a new documentary, the investigative team at Al Jazeera's fault lines traveled to St. Lucia and Colombia to meet 2 families who believe their loved ones, both fishermen, were killed at sea by the United States. In a moment, we'll be joined by the film's correspondent, Josh Rushing. But first, an excerpt from the film, Killing at Sea.
2: Normally, when you're going out, they're going all 50, 60 miles. After they explode their boat,
3: yeah. They
2: would come
4: all the way right here and come up.
5: Our team at Fault Line spent months working with journalists in 6 countries to find families of people believed to have been killed in the strikes.
6: And then, what was the payroll?
5: Most of them did not want to talk publicly. They were afraid of cartels, their own governments, or the Trump administration.
7: My brother Ricky Joseph was murdered by the government of the United
5: States. But in St. Lucia, Ricky Joseph's family was willing to speak with us.
8: I just get angry about it.
5: They told us he wasn't alone that day. He'd gone to sea with another man, Joseph William, who was known as Nafi.
9: Nafi was a brilliant fisherman. This is one of my highest paid captains. Just a bit hard.
5: Cameron Talliam rents boats to local fishermen. Ricky and Nafi were aboard one that day.
9: I tried calling Nafi, and I couldn't get in touch with him. I tried calling him multiple times.
5: Most of these attacks leave behind no evidence. But in this strike, Cameron recognized his boat in videos circulating on social media and was able to salvage some of the remains before they sank.
9: When I brought the boat on shore, I realized it had my colors. It had the green on the outside. It had black to the bottom. It had red on the inside. I don't want to believe it's my boat because I cannot believe that I just lose these brilliant guys.
5: Cameron says multiple fishermen told him they saw a drone circulating above the boat before the strike. Ricky's brother Titus says fishermen told him that they saw an explosion in the direction of Ricky and Nafi's boat.
10: Did you talk to other fishermen who saw it?
2: Well, the guys themselves that tell us they saw when the boat ran past them. After a while, they saw the explosion. They see a big fire and a big black smoke.
10: What do you miss most about Ricky?
2: It was everything about him, Ivan. Everything about him. As I tell you, it's my backbone. Everything is Ricky, Ricky. You understand? Everything is Ricky.
5: Ricky left behind his partner, Lucia, and their 4 children.
2: He was a good father. He would stay without clothes, he would stay without shoes, and his children has everything. He loves being on the sea. He'll go out to fish. On the weekends, we'll go with him and fish, me and him, the children. He likes to speed up the boat, make us laugh, make us enjoy ourselves. He's harder now. Because right now they am the mother, I'm the father.
8: have to figure out where do I get money to buy books, bags, shoes, send them to school.
7: How will I ever be able to explain to the children? Where did the father go?
5: Nafi left behind two children and an elderly mother he cared for.
7: Well, I would say the person that's most affected is my grandmother. Sometimes she calls me and tells me that she cannot sleep. She keeps on hearing him calling her.
0: An excerpt of the new Al Jazeera Fault Lines documentary, Killing at Sea, telling the story of two fishermen in St. Lucia who are believed to have been killed by the United States. We're joined now in studio by senior correspondent Josh Rushing. He's been a journalist for more than 20 years, former Marine, spokesperson for CENTCOM during the U.S. invasion of Iraq. Welcome to Democracy Now! It's great to have you with us. This is such a painful documentary. As you visit the families of people who are believed to have been killed by the United States, not charged, not tried, and convicted, but blown up at sea on this first anniversary of the beginning of what the U.S. has called Operation Southern Spear.
3: That's right. Thanks for having me, Amy and Anjali. There's a real disconnect between the way the U.S. describes what is happening. They describe it as a war. They describe these people as enemy combatants that are attacking America. They're posting, the only reason we even know that these killings are happening is because they post the videos. So during Operation Southern Spear, which ended in August, we know that there's been more than 60 boat strikes and they killed 221 people, at least. Those are the ones they've told us about. Are there more? We don't know. And there's no way to know because these happen over the horizon with no witnesses, no evidence. And for the families, it's very, very hard for them to confirm whether their loved one's actually been killed in a strike or not. All they know is that their dad, their husband, fishermen went to sea and didn't come back.
0: And the U.S. announces a strike. That's all they know.
3: On the same day, yeah. So they're trying to connect the dots, but it's really difficult to actually confirm it. So we had trouble. We wanted to know, okay, who are these enemy combatants of the U.S.? Let's go look at the other side of this war, right? And what we went down and found was something really very, very different. So, for example, one of the families you saw there in St. Lucia, the family of Ricky Joseph, his partner, Lucia, was left with four children. She says that he made about $2,000 a year as a fisherman, and now that's gone, and she's having to support the four kids. So when we found them, there was no electricity. There wasn't much food. They're really struggling to get by. And that's who the U.S. is taking out in these strikes. That's who we found on the other side. And they have no idea that they're enemy combatants. They have no idea that that they're supposedly in a war against the U.S. And just to be really, really clear, they're in boats that are designed to go 50 or 100 miles. Ricky Joseph's boat was 1,500 miles away from the U.S. when they blew it up. And so what we found by actually going down is a very different picture than what the U.S. government seems to be describing here.
1: Josh Rushing, you also had a chance while in St. Lucia to question the Prime Minister, Philip Pierre, about the missing men. Here's a clip.
11: We've been investigating the disappearances of two St. Lucians, Ricky Joseph and Nafi Williams. All evidence points toward their deaths being caused by a U.S. boat strike on February 13, 2026. So my question for you, Prime Minister Pierre, what should justice look like in this situation?
12: We requested information from the United States and we did not get any information as to what happened. You still consider a missing persons case, and our own law enforcement are trying their best to see if they can decide what happened. But as far as we're concerned, the United States have given us no information on that issue.
1: Josh, what answers did you get from the U.S. government when you took these questions to them?
3: So we did ask the U.S. government through U.S. Southern Command, the State Department, the White House, Very specific and detailed questions. Were these people involved in the strike? A lot of questions about the legality of the strikes. When they provided answers, they didn't answer any of our specific questions. They wouldn't confirm whether the people we found were involved in strikes. It's unclear, really, if the U.S. government knows who they're killing, to be honest with you. They've never named anyone in any of the strikes.
0: I mean, when you say you went to Southern Command, the State Department, you're not just anyone. Yes, you're a journalist with Al Jazeera for many years, but you were the spokesperson for CENTCOM. Yeah. You were the spokesperson for General Tommy Franks. So you're a former Marine. Yeah. Your assessment of what the U.S. government is doing, you know exactly what it means with the kind of answers or non-answers they give you.
3: In the 21 years that have passed since I left the Marines and I've been at Al Jazeera, things have changed a lot in the military. And what I think at one point I saw as being a spokesperson for the military was my job to hold them open to the public because they should be transparent. They are the public's military. Has become more of a spin and public relations job rather than public affairs. And that certainly was happening while I was in as well. It's one of the reasons I resigned over the Iraq War and the way that I was used to sell it in ways that were turned out to be dishonest.
0: Do you see the echoes of that right here?
3: Oh, this is Amanda Classing, the head of Amnesty International in America, told me that this boat strike program is basically the result of we had the war on drugs, the war on terror. This is kind of the worst of both and something entirely new. But yeah, I think you can connect the dots going all the way from 9/11 to these boat strikes.
1: And Josh, I want to go to another clip from your documentary, Killing at Sea. You visited the family and friends of a fisherman, Alejandro Carranza, and this is in Colombia, in Santa Marta.
5: For the families of those believed to have been killed, there are a few ways to pursue accountability. So far, just two cases challenging the operation have been filed in court. One goes back to the second strike of the campaign.
13: Can you tell me the story about the last time you or your children heard from Alejandro?
14: He contacted us through a video call saying that he was going fishing.
15: He told me to take good care of yourself. Usually when he left, it would take 3 days, 4 days, and then he would call again, and he never called again.
5: On September 15, 2025, 42-year-old Alejandro Carranza was off the coast of La Guajira, Colombia, when his family said they lost communication with him.
16: People began to whisper that Alejandro might have already died in one of the bombings.
5: His childhood friend was one of the first people to connect his disappearance with a video of a strike posted by President Trump on social media.
16: In the video, you see that there are raised motors. That is a sign that they are drifting and presenting an emergency.
13: What made you think it was Alejandro in that boat?
16: We had no doubt. Time has passed, and we never heard from Alejandro again. The family came out to recognize it, and we as fishermen realized that it was a Colombian boat. That was all the evidence needed to say. What a terrible thing happened to my friend.
14: I can only imagine what it must have felt like. The video where they fire that missile and don't give any time, and it just leaves everything completely destroyed.
1: Josh, this family that you featured in the documentary, they filed a petition Tuesday. They filed a complaint with the Inter-American Commission for Human Rights.
3: They did, saying Alejandro's rights to life and were taken away through this. And it's one of the few kind of legal actions we've seen come out of this. There's so many questions that this raises. Like, for example, in the same month, in December, where they killed multiple people at sea, President Trump pardon the former president of Honduras, Juan Orlando Hernandez, who's convicted by a U.S. jury of trafficking nearly 500 tons of cocaine into the U.S. and was famous for saying, we're going to shove these drugs up the noses of the gringos. So President Trump decides he walks free while blowing up, in that same month, blowing up these boats at sea.
0: And as they blow up these boats at sea, cocaine trafficking into the United States has increased.
3: There's no evidence that it's gone down or that fentanyl has gone down. And they've really put it on fentanyl, saying that that's what this is about. But fentanyl doesn't come from down there. I asked so many people in St. Lucia about fentanyl, and they said, what's that? Mm. They don't even know.
0: Josh Rushing, the film has dropped today. It's on YouTube.
3: Yes, it can be found now at 8 a.m. this morning, East Coast time.
0: Killing at Sea is the name of the Fault Lines Al Jazeera English documentary. The correspondent, Josh Rushing, will link to that documentary also at democracynow.org. Coming up, what is RSS, the Hindu nationalist organization helmed by Mohan Bhagwat, rallied at Madison Square Garden over the weekend as protesters gathered outside. Back in 20 seconds.

0: New York City Palestinian Youth Choir. This is Democracy Now!, democracynow.org. I'm Amy Goodman with Anjali Kamat.
1: Demonstrators gathered outside Madison Square Garden in New York on Saturday to protest against the RSS, a far-right Hindu nationalist paramilitary organization with close ties to India's ruling BJP party and the Indian Prime Minister, Narendra Modi. The leader of the RSS, Mohan Bhagwat, held a rally inside Madison Square Garden to kick off a global speaking tour marking the 100th anniversary of the RSS. The RSS has long sought to turn India from a secular nation into a Hindu state. Earlier this year, the U.S. Commission on International Religious Freedom recommended that the U.S. impose sanctions against the RSS for their, quote, responsibility for and tolerance of violent attacks against religious minorities, including Christians, Dalits, Muslims, and Sikhs. On Monday, nearly 100 political officials in the United States publicly pledged to reject any campaign donations linked to the RSS. They include Indian American Congress members Ro Khanna and Pramila Jayapal, Michigan Senate candidate Abdul Sayed, and New York congressional candidate Brad Lander.
0: Brad Lander joins us now. He recently defeated incumbent Congressman Dan Goldman in the Democratic Party primary for Congress. He was also at the protests against the RSS in New York. And we're joined from Iowa City by Sunita Viswanath, the co-founder of Hindus for Human Rights Action, one of the groups that helped organize the pledge for U.S. lawmakers to reject political money linked to the RSS. The Prime Minister of India, Narendra Modi, is a member of the RSS. Let's begin with our guest in Iowa City. Sunita, if you can just lay out very quickly why you are so concerned about the RSS, what it represents for a global audience, many of whom have never even heard of it.
2: Thank you so much, Amy and Anjali, for having me. I'm Sunita Viswanath, and I am a Hindu progressive organizer against every form of injustice and religious extremism. The RSS, the Rashtriya Swayamsevak Sangh, is not a religious organization. It's a 100-year-old political organization that has birthed and spread this ideology called Hindutva. Its explicitly stated mission, its purpose, is to create a Hindu Rashtra, a Hindu nation, to take the India that is a secular and inclusive democracy and transform it into a country that is just for Hindus, where Muslims, Christians, Sikhs, and other minorities are basically erased, are second-class citizens, or don't exist. This is extremely concerning to anybody who cares about justice and human rights, but especially as a Hindu of conscience, the fact that this is happening in this very cynical way, in the name of my religion, in my name, is the reason that I am this dedicated to mobilizing Hindus to say absolutely no. The RSS and its thousands of affiliate organizations around the world do not represent me.
1: And Sunita, the RSS is an Indian organization, but it has, you know, as you said, chapters across the world and nearly 300 here in the U.S. Can you talk about why you organized this pledge? How much political money is coming that's linked to the RSS into the American political system? Why was it important for lawmakers here to sign this pledge?
2: This ideology, this Hindutva or Hindu nationalist, Hindu supremacist ideology, can be written off as something that's happening in a land far, far away. But there are so many reasons why we should be concerned. India at this point has overtaken China in terms of the most populous nation in the world. And so if its democracy falls, that is something that affects the whole world. And Hindutva RSS affiliates, these Hindu right-wing organizations, exist in growing numbers in the diaspora, especially in America. The fact that this pledge that we have announced at the same time as Mohan Bhagwat's tour around the world, the timing is incredible. Over 90 elected officials from coast to coast of America have signed it. They have said that they will not take RSS affiliated money, Hindutva money, and they have said that they will return that money if they have taken any or redirected to pro-democracy organizations. When we say RSS affiliated money, that the money that we're talking about, the way that we know how a donation might be RSS affiliated is based on research that has come I'm out of Sciences Po. It's called Seeing the Sun. It's a database. And they have unearthed about 113 RSS-affiliated organizations definitely operating in the United States. One of them is the Hindu Republican Council, which boasts Steve Bannon as its co-chair. The linkages between the democracy that is being decimated right here in our country, in America, and the Hindu right and its tentacles all through the diaspora are unmistakable. There were Hindu nationalists who participated in the January 6th attack on the Capitol. So it is imperative that Americans who care about democracy open their eyes to the harm that is being done by Hindu nationalism here in this country and throughout the world.
1: I want to bring in Brad Lander, congressional candidate for Lower Manhattan, parts of Brooklyn. Brad, you participated in the protests at Madison Square Garden. You spoke at a press conference before. Why did you sign this pledge? I mean, we have information from an upcoming report that the top 50 Hindu nationalist donors have poured $17 million into the last six election cycles. And it's not just to Republicans. Ro Khanna just said he's going to return $6,000 he got from RSS linked money. Why did you sign this pledge?
3: Great to be on with the three of you. You know, as Sunita's last point about Steve Bannon makes clear, those of us who care about multi-faith, multi-racial democracy have got to stick together against right-wing, too often fascist forces, you know, here in the United States, like Steve Bannon, in India, like the RSS. And of course, for me, this goes along with rejecting money from AIPAC as well, trying to, push the U.S. to keep funding Netanyahu's wars. These struggles are linked, and we work together to stand up for multi-faith, multi-racial democracy, Hindus for Human Rights, which Sunita is one of the leaders of. I've worked together with as a proud Jewish New Yorker to stand up for the rights of immigrants right here in New York City. We've done a lot of work together, and so when she reached out to say,
0: "I
3: want to tell you about what's going on,"
0: Brad, you got arrested as you were trying to defend immigrants at 26 Federal Plaza. Let me ask you something.
3: That's right, twice, actually.
0: Let me ask you something. You likened at the news conference the rally at Madison Square Garden this past weekend to the 1939 Nazi rally that was also hosted at Madison Square Garden.
3: That's right. Yeah, you know, sometimes Madison Square Garden hosts great things like the Knicks championship that brought New Yorkers together. But in 1939, they hosted a Nazi rally with swastikas hung from the banners around a portrait of George Washington. They said they wouldn't do something like that again. And yet here they were hosting Mohan Bhagwat, spouting a similar fascist ideology.
1: And Brad, you know, you've spoken out so much about Israel-Palestine, speaking out as a Jewish New Yorker. What do you see as the similarities between what you're doing on Israel-Palestine and this struggle that we see somebody like Sunita talking about from Hindus for Human Rights?
3: Yeah, I really feel solidarity with Hindus for Human Rights and Sunita. Look, as a Jew, I feel furious when my religion, when my faith, when my history, when my tradition is perverted to support ethnic cleansing or exclusion or supremacy or discrimination. So I speak out about it, and I think it's important for Jews to do that and make clear we're proud of our tradition, of our history. We care about and we fight against anti-Semitism, but we won't let it be warped or weaponized. And so, you know, to hear what's happening with Hindutva, I really feel solidarity for what Sunita's doing, joining with Muslim organizations, with Dalits, with Sikhs, with Christians, to build a multi-faith movement.
0: Brad Lander, want to thank you for being with us. New York Democratic congressional candidate representing Lower East Side and parts of Brooklyn, and Sunita Viswanath, co-founder of Hindus for Human Rights Action, joining us from Iowa City. That does it for our show. I'll be in Madison, Wisconsin, Saturday night at the Barrymore Theater, and in Chicago for two events Sunday. Details at democracynow.org. I'm Amy Goodman with Anjali Kamat.
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1: 1-1. I'm not a criminal, so get on your searching. 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
1: Hello, good afternoon, my wonderful folks. How are you all doing today? Well, I don't need to tell you guys, we have the most gorgeous day here on the island of Newfoundland and Labrador. Oh my gosh, I can't believe we are having some gorgeous days. So let's enjoy it, people. All of you, I want you to go out there, go to an outdoor patio, do something fun, because I'm telling y'all, it is so hot. Well, for us, it is anyways, right? But I want to welcome to all of you, send out a warm welcome to all of you listening here on the island of Newfoundland and Labrador in Toronto, Regina, Saskatoon, Calgary, Vancouver, Abbotsford, and going over to New York. A special shout out to Nalini and Vinod and all my special friends and family listening to Connecticut and in Maryland and Washington and in New Delhi, India. My friends who are here in Canada, Sumida and Sandeep and Rade. Welcome, welcome to Canada, Berlin, Germany, and of course, Nigeria, Sudan, Zimbabwe, South Africa, and not forgetting my brothers and sisters in the Caribbean, Guyana, Trinidad and Tobago, Jamaica, St. Lucia, St. Vincent and the Grenadines, Belize, Bahamas, Barbados, and to all of you whom I haven't mentioned, welcome, welcome, welcome. It is such a beautiful day, folks. We want to open up today with this awesome track by Third World, and it is no other than 98 Degrees in the Shade. Here we are.

Right, we opened up the segment with 96 degrees in the shade. And let's continue on the same trajectory. And this is Arrow and Hot, Hot,

right, all right. I hope you guys are having a wonderful, wonderful time here on Caribbean Connections. And my name is Sarojini, and I am the host. I am bringing you live and in person. And you know what, folks? I cannot tell you what a gorgeous, gorgeous day we are having. But look, let me tell you all here in Newfoundland, when we are getting these kinds of weather, we are on cloud. Oh my gosh, 99. And let me tell you, we are going to continue with exposure. This is a feeling.

0: All right, folks, I hope you all are having a wonderful, wonderful time. That was Exposure and A Feeling for Some Loving. Kicking off all these tracks in the first hour here on Caribbean Connections, coming to you live and in person. My name is Sarojini, and I am the host of Caribbean Connections, and I have been so for almost 9 years, folks. A show which we have created and we've put together year after year. We've made it better for you guys, and we are so proud of it. And we want to thank you all for staying with us, for supporting us, and for listening to us. But let's take a short break, and we will be right back. Stay with us, please.
1: You. Yeah, you. Me? Yeah, I have a challenge for you.
2: What is it?
1: Pick up 5 pieces of garbage a day. You think you can do that?
2: No, sorry, I mean yeah.
1: Okay, you better.
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1: Hey, Mom, can we go rollerblading?
2: Oh, not tonight, sweetie. 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
1: Mom, parents who spend time with their kids in their younger years have a better chance of being close to their kids in those difficult teen years. I'm 12 right now. When I turn 13, I'll become a whole different person. I'll be a roller coaster of emotions. How are you going to deal with that if we're not close?
2: Get your blades, honey.
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9: All right, folks, welcome back. Well, we still got some time for this first hour, and I want to thank you all for listening, especially a shout out to my good friend Nell in Queens, New York, making chicken chow mein and beating the pot with the pot with the stick. I love it. Keep dancing, Nell, and all y'all. I wanted y'all to keep dancing and enjoying the music. Well, listen, we got about 10 more minutes or so for this first hour. Then we're going to spice it up some more in the second hour. But listen, why don't we give it up for Shabaranks and Crystal, Twice My Age?

Chavarangs and Crystal taking us back, my gosh, to the 70s. Well, listen, here's the thing. Y'all know it's wedding season, right? I don't need to tell y'all anything, and we are certainly having our share. I think overall we must, this year alone, between April and August, maybe 5 weddings we gotta go to. But I think a couple or so I may have to miss due to a number of things. But given it's wedding season, give it up for Rakesh Yankaran.

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And I know one person who for sure was dancing to this. 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But let me tell you, Rakesh, you can't get better than Rakesh Yankaran. 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And for wedding season, that was the best dude, people. 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And then after this, we are going to go into the second hour. 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This is, we can get this track rolling now. 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I think we're having some technical difficulties. How can this be? But let's try again.

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1: This one are the hit, yeah, yo. Ladies, the road journey. Bless up everyone. 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
1: Hello and good afternoon, my wonderful, wonderful folks. How are you all doing today? Well, let me tell y'all, in the beautiful city of St. John's in Newfoundland and Labrador, the island of Newfoundland and Labrador here in Canada, we are having the most amazing day. And let me tell y'all, the last few days, I must say, it's been marvelous. You know, when you live on an island in the North Atlantic, and this year where you got over 400 icebergs floating around, some as tall as a 10-story building. Seriously, I mean, you want to see icebergs, this is where you're gonna have to be. So when we got these warm days, we are just loving it. And I know my friends in New York were having like a heat wave. I hope it's over now. And I hope you all doing well and hydrating yourself. But before we go any further, I want to say, my wonderful folks, I can't forget y'all, you know, a special shout out to all of you listening here on the island of Newfoundland and in Labrador, Toronto, Regina, Saskatoon, Calgary, Vancouver, Abbotsford, Maple Ridge and on the Sunshine Coast, in beautiful British Columbia, New York. Hello to Nell and Vinod and all my friends and family listening. Thank you, thank you. And in Connecticut, Maryland, going to New Delhi, India. And I want to send a special shout out to Sumita, Sandeep, and Rade, who are here now in Canada and in St. John's, Newfoundland, for their daughter's wedding to Umair. It was such a wonderful occasion on the weekend, and they're going to be here for another month. So welcome, welcome, Sumita, Sandeep, and Rade. Enjoy the beautiful days here on the island. And going over to Berlin, Germany, hello to the fall teens, Egypt, Nigeria, Tanzania, Sudan, Zimbabwe, South Africa, the Netherlands, and not forgetting Japan. To you, my brothers and sisters in Guyana, Trinidad and Tobago, Jamaica, St. Lucia, St. Vincent and the Grenadines. And of course, not forgetting St. Kitts and Nevis, the U.S. Virgin Islands, the British Virgin Islands, Barbados, Belize, Bahamas, and my wonderful folks, to all of you whom I haven't mentioned, thank you, thank you. But let's kick off this segment with Zapow, and this is reggae music.

kicking off this segment. It was one of our favorites here, and that was Zappow. And this is reggae music. Well, my wonderful people, I'm going to tell you all something. We got to add a little bit of chutney here, man. So, hey, why don't we listen to this one? All right, give it up.

Man, I hope y'all enjoyed this music. It's certainly getting all of we in the right mood, right? Some of we just dancing up a storm in Wee Kitchen Cooking Chicken Show.

0: Right now. I love it. I love it. It's such good music, especially when the weather hot. Let me tell y'all, ain't nothing better than some fast chutney music, man. But listen, we're gonna take a short break and we will be right back with some more fun tunes. So stay with us.
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Alright, alright. So, guess what? Welcome to the cricket segment here on Caribbean Connection. So, what I'm going to do today again is I'm going to read you a beautiful poem for my favorite cricket book, The Poetry of Cricket. And this one is entitled A Tomboy by Norman Gale. That long-legged darling, Alice James, plays cricket with the Johnson boys. A dozen engines could not make so shrill a noise. She's only 12 and so unfrocked beyond her sometimes shameless knee, and never maiden longed so much a boy to be. She puts on gloves and pads to bat, and makes young Johnson bowl her slows. Good heavens, how she pulled that ball and how she goes. She's tumbled yards outside the crease and is indisputably out. Another innings, how strong that cherry pout. She keeps on batting all the time and hammers Rupert Johnson's lobs. She also thumbs Emilius's and also Bob's. So, riding roughshod over rules, this long-legged darling has her will. And when she's 20, I expect she will do still.

All right, so that moves us to guess what, folks? The joke part of the cricket segment. I know I'm no joker, y'all know that, but I try, you know, just to loosen up things a bit and add some variety. You know what they say, variety is the spice of life. So here goes. A hooded shrieker ran through the ladies' changing room at the local cricket club while four ladies were undressing. Three of the ladies remarked that he wasn't her husband, and the fourth stated that he wasn't even a member of the club.

shot. Marvin Sagar brings up his 50. 50 more of 46. The strike rate steadily improves.

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0: listen to the runs, the vital runs, the match winning runs that he scored. They're dusting him off. They're dusting him off for the man of the match. Keep him clean.
1: I am born and will lick it to ticks. We get the ticks and the people of it. And in Poland, we lick it before.

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My gosh, people, it's just so much fun to see soccer. You know what I'm saying? 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Why don't we give it up for our Canadian, Kenan? And this is Waving Flag. It was one of the soccer, I guess, national anthems a few years ago. This is Waving Flag.

0: available in grocery stores.
1: It's a ship. There's another ship in this system with me. Humanity isn't alone in the universe.
2: All right, we're gonna give it up for Shakira, the other soccer theme song, Waka Waka.

All right, folks, what do you think of that? Oh my gosh, that was Shakira. And she was doing Waka Waka, one of the soccer theme songs. And I think we're going back a long, long ways, people. I think that was 2010, I believe. But listen, why don't we give it up for the one, the only... All right, Terry Gattrach, this is Guyana Baboo.

gorgeous, gorgeous people. So here's the thing. We have come to the end of the program. And I had such a wonderful, wonderful time. And I hope you guys did too. Oh my gosh, what a fun day it was, wasn't it? But listen, you know, with soccer, World Cup soccer in the air, cricket happening, you know, what else is going on? American football and baseball and everything in between. We gonna have to have some fun. And I'll tell you, in the fair city of St. John's in Newfoundland and Labrador, Canada, we are doing just that. And I want to thank you all for joining us today here on Caribbean Connections. You could reach us anywhere in the world every Thursday, 1 p.m. Newfoundland time, 11:30 a.m. Eastern on www.chmr.ca. Thank you so much, folks, for joining us today. We had a great time with you. And you can join us again next week, same time, same place. And you're going to hear such fun and exciting music. But listen, we want to take you out today with Allison Hynes. And you know what this is? Roll It, Gal. Have a wonderful weekend. All right, stay well, stay blessed, take care of yourselves and of each other, and we're gonna see you here next time. Bye for now.

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1: Hello, everyone. Hi.
2: Hi.
1: Hi, May.
2: Hi, Adam. It's been a while.
1: It's been about a month, I'd say.
2: Yeah, right? That's a while.
1: It's a while, so, yeah. I mean, we do technically only record once a month.
2: Yeah, but like now that you're like so far away, we just don't talk unless we do this.
1: I mean, I'll be seeing you in approximately 15 days.
2: Approximately. I love that you have a specific number and then you say the word approximately.
1: Well, because like time difference, you know what I mean?
2: I guess that's true. What is the time difference again?
1: Okay, wait, I guess it is the second for you now, right?
2: Yes, it is the second for me now.
1: Yeah, and the second is about to end for me, so. But yeah. Anyway, how are you doing?
2: Wait, can I go on a short side tangent really quickly?
1: Sure, go ahead.
2: So, you know Alien Stage, right?
1: Yeah, of course I do.
2: Did I tell you about how I found out that one of my favorite characters from Alien Stage had his birthday on the 21st? So then I was desperately trying to figure out time zone changes to see if my birthday on the 20th would match up with his.
1: Right.
2: And it doesn't, because like, you know, no matter how we orient it, it doesn't work out. And I was like low-key devastated.
1: Well, yeah, because he's Korean.
2: Yes, and I'm Burmese, so it doesn't work out.
1: Well, no, I mean like, you are Burmese, but you're in Canada.
2: No, but like I was born in Thailand.
1: Oh, you were born in Thailand. That's right. I forgot about that.
2: I was born in Thailand.
1: Yeah.
2: It would have worked out if I was born in Canada.
1: That is true. Oh, it would have? That sucks.
2: I think so, right? Because like Korea, time difference and time difference here, right?
1: That's about like...
2: I was born.
1: What is the time difference between Korea and Canada? It depends on where in Canada, sure. I guess.
2: I guess you're right. Yeah, but I was also thinking about it.
1: Yeah.
2: There was no universe where it would have worked out because I was born like in the morning.
1: True. You saw, right? The Alien Stage stuff that I sent you from.
2: Yes, I did.
1: I have no clue what it is. It comes with like photo cards and stuff.
2: Yeah, it has photo cards and stuff. It has stickers in there. And I think it has like a little, I think it's like a booklet. Little poster plaque situation. Yeah.
1: Yeah.
2: Which would have been very, it looks really cool. It looks really cool.
1: They also had like those like blind box enamel, like not enamel pins, but it was like, you know, those like badges or some sort.
2: Yeah.
1: They also had those.
2: I saw them too.
1: Yeah. I could go back and check and see how much they are if you want to.
2: I feel like I've been spending too much money on Alien Stage, so I should. But I will say, I saw Alien Stage blind boxes at Showcase.
1: At Showcase. You know, I'm not surprised.
2: Right?
1: I'm not surprised.
2: I kind of am, though. Because I
1: you
2: feel
1: are?
2: Like it's not like a big enough... I don't think it's big enough to be in Showcase.
1: Well, I feel like if they're big enough to be able to fight... You'd be able to find merchandise of it in one of the biggest, like... Arguably the biggest bookstore in Malaysia. You know what I mean?
2: Well,
1: I feel
2: like... It's the biggest... bookstore in Malaysia. It's gonna have a lot of niche stuff in there too.
1: You think you? But I feel like Showcase has basically everything, though. Don't you think?
2: I don't know. Anyway, sorry, the tangent went on for too long.
1: Okay.
2: I've been doing great, personally.
1: I have also been doing pretty good.
2: Have you been watching any anime lately?
1: I actually just finished watching episode 1 of season 2 of You and I Are Polar Opposites.
2: Okay, how's that?
1: It was fun. It was like a Christmas episode, which is weird for a first episode. But I guess it is a continuation of the last season.
2: Mm-hmm.
1: If that makes sense. And I also watched
2: that does make sense.
1: I watched like 5 minutes of the first episode of Chainsmoker Cat. And
2: okay.
1: I turned it off.
2: Yeah, sometimes, you know, it's hard to watch a girl failure.
1: It's not just about it being about a girl failure. I just like, I saw it. I saw like the humor and I was like, this isn't for me.
2: Mm-hmm.
1: You know what I mean? But hey, can't win them all.
2: What if you just try really hard to win them all though? Have you considered?
1: I haven't, but you know, I guess we could. We definitely could.
2: That's a possibility for sure.
1: Yeah. But anyway, yes. May, what is the topic for today's episode? Welcome back to K-Bopping. Oh my god, that's wrong show. Enough. That's wrong show.
2: Yeah,
1: wrong
2: you did show. It again.
1: I did it
2: again. This is like the second time. You did it last time. You're doing it this time too. You missed back. Your show.
1: Welcome you back to Adam show. And May. Welcome back to Adam and May Talk Anime. Yay. Okay, what's the topic for today's episode, May?
2: So today's episode's topic is something that you know is very near and dear to my heart.
1: Yes.
2: Yes, it's shipping. Today shipping. We're talking about shipping.
1: Love that.
2: Yes. Shipping and just, I think, that area of the fandom in general.
1: Right. Okay.
2: Yes.
1: Yeah.
2: So, Adam.
1: Yeah. So, you...
2: Would you like to explain what shipping is?
1: Shipping is... Well, ship comes from the word relationship, obviously. Is that correct? Is that right?
2: Yes, this is correct.
1: Okay. So, shipping is when you take two beings... That you say that you would think like, hey, you know what? They will be cute together. So you ship them. You can do that with real people, which I wouldn't really recommend because I think that's weird. But what people usually do is they ship fictional characters together.
2: Yeah, and specifically from shows and stuff.
1: Yeah, and there's a very big shipping community out there.
2: Yeah, and shipping is a really big thing. And...
1: When there is shipping, when there is shipping, there also comes fan fiction.
2: Yes, exactly. I do think maybe fan fiction, I was going to hold off for a little bit and talk a little bit more about shipping in general.
1: Sure.
2: Because I will say this episode was mostly created just so that I could get Adam to read fan fiction. Like, I will say that's the main focus of this episode is just getting Adam to read fan fiction. It's not going to be a good episode just because I have one focus in mind. It's just Adam.
1: Right.
2: It's like a scam to get Adam to read fan fiction. And now that the scam is complete.
1: But you see, like this isn't exactly my first time reading fan fiction.
2: Yes, it is.
1: In fact, but when I was 14, I tried writing fan fiction.
2: I think every 14-year-old has tried to write fan fiction. What fandom did you try to write for?
1: I did Heroes of Olympus.
2: Was it shipping related or was it just general fan fiction?
1: It was just general fan fiction because I just like loved the Percy Jackson universe.
2: Mm-hmm.
1: And I loved the characters in it. So I wanted to expand the stuff, the world a bit.
2: You wanted to expand it in ways that you wanted to see.
1: Yeah, exactly.
2: Just like you wanted to like create character interactions that you didn't get to see in the canon. And I think that's what shipping is really fun. I think fan fiction that particularly, but
1: I remember that I think I made like an OC as well.
2: Mm-hmm. Yeah.
1: And he would be like interacting with all the guys.
2: Was it kind of like a self-insert OC in your mind? Or do you think it was like an actual OC?
1: It actually
2: OC?
1: Was. Okay. It was a self-insert OC. But yeah.
2: Beauty.
1: Yeah. Beauty. But anyway, so you gave me three fan fictions.
2: Yes.
1: To read.
2: Wait. Pause. I did want to say, I also really briefly wanted to talk about ships that we do have in anime fandoms. Just to see, just to see what we're interested in that genre. And also, I also wanted to see if you could guess between, I would name like a few popular ships, and then I wanted you to guess who most people will top or bottom in those ships, or like most often.
1: Bye.
2: And what I would prefer. Yes. But before, ships that we both have. Because I feel like, I don't know, you're not too into shipping culture.
1: No.
2: No, not at all. But I feel like there are still a few ships that you just have in just by watching like the shows and stuff.
1: Right.
2: Maybe? Question mark? I don't know. I actually don't know. I feel like shipping, it's not really something I try to engage in as much. But I will say it's a fantastic way to keep interacting with the show even after I finish watching the show.
1: Fair.
2: Yeah. But Is there any ships that you have that you think about, or are you just like, yeah, I don't really have ships. I kind of just see where the show goes.
1: Not exactly.
2: Not even
1: I kind of just
2: One Piece.
1: Okay. When now that you mention it, I mean, like, I know it's controversial, considering mm-hmm. like the fact that Oda Sensei has like talked about how none of the Straw Hats are ever going to be romantically involved with each other. Mm-hmm. But I think a big ship that I do truly believe it is Frankie and Robin. Yes, I feel like in a perfect world they would be together, you know what I mean?
2: Mm-hmm. Yeah, I do agree. But I think Frankie and Robin are a really good ship. They're probably one of my favorite relationships. Exactly. It's like one of my favorite like ships to see when reading fan fiction.
1: Yeah, because I feel like their dynamic works so well together, and like them both being...
2: They're also the only two adults in the crew, it feels like, sometimes.
1: Well, I guess Jinbei is around now.
2: Later on. Yeah. But like earlier
1: Brooke is there.
2: Yeah, but he doesn't really, you know.
1: Yeah.
2: You're not going to Brooke for like emotional depth. You're not going to him to be like, hey, I need like some life advice.
1: Actually, there is stuff going on in the manga right now involving Brooke.
2: Okay.
1: That is pretty hard hitting.
2: Okay. Well, that's fair. Okay, that makes sense.
1: But no, the thing about Frankie and Robin is like, you know, they both experience the whole like thing at Enies Lobby together, like mm-hmm. CP9, and it's like
2: mm-hmm.
1: they kind of have like similar, well, they didn't have similar upbringings, but they spent a lot of their childhood, you know, like alone, and like they grew mm-hmm. up alone, you know what I mean? I mean, Frankie had the Frankie family, but you know, like for the longest time he was just kind of doing his own thing, and that's what Robin was doing for a long time as well. So I feel like they both relate to each other a lot in that sense. What about you? What are your ships?
2: So this isn't necessarily a ship I had, but recently the Avatar Aang, The Last Airbender, the movie was officially released very recently, like a few weeks ago.
1: It was.
2: Of course, I have not. Because I truly want to support it, and I'm trying to figure out what the best way to support it is, other than just getting Paramount Plus or paying like $15 to like Amazon or something to like just to watch it. Yeah, so I'm trying to figure it out. I'm hoping that they have a DVD release somehow. Yet, and even if I don't have a DVD player, I think I would get a DVD player just for this,
1: right?
2: Which feels silly, but so because it came out, Tumblr is of course all over it.
1: Correct.
2: And it was trending for a while. And there was a ship I didn't really think about ever while watching the show that is kind of doing well right now.
1: Okay.
2: Can you like guess what you think the ship is?
1: Is it Toph and Zuko?
2: Yes, it is.
1: Have you not thought about it?
2: I'm going to be so real. I understand in my mind that Toph likes boys.
1: Yes. You know, she ends up with two baby daddies.
2: She has two babies. Yeah, and we don't know who either of them are.
1: Exactly.
2: I think that my big ship for Zuko was probably Jin.
1: Jin is a great ship for Zuko. It sucks what they did with
2: her. Yeah. They had him go on like his first date. But her, exactly. And she was so sweet about it, and we never saw anything about it ever again.
1: Nope.
2: She's literally just in blasting thing, and then one day she's going to be like, oh, we have a new Fire Lord. I hope he's better. And then she sees a portrait of him, and she's like, oh my god, it's the guy I went on that one date with.
1: Exactly. And then she will be like, you know what, it makes sense that all the lanterns suddenly turned on when my eyes were closed.
2: Oh, I think she knew that he was a firebender.
1: I'm probably gonna need to rewatch it.
2: I think she knew, but I was so shocked to see that, and then I thought about it. I was like, you know, it kind of makes sense.
1: Yeah, because like I remember in book three, when everyone was on Ember Island and Aang had just gone missing. There was that one moment where they were all like splitting up to like look for Aang around the island, and Toph immediately like grabs Zuko's arm and she's like, "I'm going with Zuko." You know what I mean?
2: I do think that's also because she felt left out that everyone had a life-changing adventure with Zuko except for her.
1: She did mention that. I think, to be fair.
2: Yeah, I don't know if it's necessarily a Zuko interest thing, and if it was more of a I feel left out sort of thing.
1: Fair.
2: Yeah, but I do think that was a key moment, and I think that it seems like there was a lot of good moments in that movie for that ship. Mm-hmm. And it's the thing where it's like, that's all it takes. It literally takes just one moment where you see the two of them, two characters just interact in a way you didn't expect. And then you're just like, whoa.
1: Yeah, no, I get what you mean. Yeah, for sure.
3: 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I'm your friend's kid brother. My classmate Jeff told me that immigrants are coming to Canada to steal our toys. Jeff also says he has a tattoo, but the tattoo artist made him swear not to show anyone. Jeff is so cool.
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0: and this is why. I think another ship that I really wanted to talk about was from hit anime, Talia, with personifications of countries. Yeah. My favorite ship is, of course, Adam, as you know, Denmark and Japan.
1: Correct. You talk about them a lot.
0: Yes. I talk about them a lot because I know in my heart of hearts, I'm not the only one who ships this, but it feels like it. Because there's no, like, there's nothing on the internet for it. Like, yeah. If you search up Denmark X Japan, which is how oftentimes you'll, like, see ship pairings put together, either by their ship names or, like, just how they're paired together. Mm-hmm. Did you know the order actually kind of matters?
1: No.
0: So whichever name you put in first is whoever, like, oftentimes...
1: Is the top?
0: The name that you put is the top, and the person on second is the bottom. I don't think it's used as much now, but some people are really strict on that differentiation just because they really prefer one character to be the top and the other one to be the bottom.
1: Really?
0: But

0: is Denmark versus Japan 2010 FIFA World Cup match highlights. Yeah, there's nothing about it at all. Like, so even like images.
1: Yeah. And they don't interact in the anime ever.
0: So why are they Oh wait, no, I got one. Oh wait, no, this is Sweden and Denmark. Not Denmark and Japan.
1: Yeah, that's what I mean. You see, that's the problem.
0: There's Denmark and Philippines? Is Philippines even a thing in Hatalia? Yeah,
1: it is.
0: Okay.
1: It is. It's just not a very common character.
0: Okay.
1: Yeah, but I think about it a lot because I don't know how this came into my head.
0: I see Denmark being shipped of everyone except Japan in here.
1: Yeah.
0: Why is it a ship?
1: It's not. It's just me.
0: Oh, it's just you. Okay.
1: I think it's one of my many rare pair of ships because I think I am particularly obsessed with ships that no one believes in except me. I think I have like a mass solution. I had like this hallucination episode while watching a show, and I'm just like, wow, I think those two characters should really end up together. Really like rare pair. I just really like rare pairs. But that's the thing where I feel like the thing about shipping is that you can do anything.
0: Correct.
1: You know?
0: In a world where
1: anything could happen, there could be a relationship happening between any two characters. They don't even need to interact with each other to, you know, have a ship for it. For example, all those huge, like, Pixar Disney crossover ships.
0: Yes.
1: Fantastic.
0: Yeah. Like, Jack Frost and Elsa.
1: Yes, Jack Frost and Elsa, or Jack Frost and Hiccup. People really like Jack Frost.
0: Jack Frost and Hiccup is a thing?
1: Yes, Jack Frost and Hiccup is a thing.
0: I've never heard of Jack Frost and Hiccup.
1: Oh my god, that was like part of my childhood.
0: Really?
1: I have
0: never seen it. Jack Frost and Elsa I've seen, but like not with Hiccup.
1: Yeah, Hiccup is another one. It's because Jack Frost and Elsa, obviously, because Jack Frost and Elsa have that whole ice theming. But Hiccup isn't there.
0: I see.
1: Yes.
0: Yeah, I didn't expect it to be such a popular ship.
1: Were you looking it up and you're like shocked?
0: Yeah. There's a lot of fan art.
1: There is. I don't know why you're surprised as if... Yeah?
0: I have another example of a ship like this that I really like, even though that I have not like consumed anything regarding this ship.
1: Okay.
0: Besides a popular meme. And it's Twilight Sparkle and Mordecai Regular Show.
1: When we talk about airplanes in the night sky.
0: Like shooting stars, correct.
1: Stars.
0: Yeah, exactly.
1: I think it's pretty good. I will say. Never mind. Moving on.
0: Are you not going to say it?
1: I feel embarrassed talking about My Little Pony. Like,
0: right. Fair.
1: I'm embarrassed talking about it. But I have to remember that. I have to kill the part of me that cringes, not the part of me that is cringe.
0: Wait, actually, before we move on, there is one more ship that I really like that I just remembered, and it's Godzilla and Kong.
1: Oh, that's pretty good.
0: Isn't that a great ship? Isn't it awesome?
1: That's a pretty good ship. You know, the angst on it is strong.
0: I love that.
1: Yes.
0: Sonic and Mario, too. Also great.
1: I don't know. I'm a Sonic Sonato fan all the way. I'm sorry.
0: What is that?
1: Sonic and Shadow.
0: Oh, Sonic and Shadow. Oh, yeah. No, you're right. Yes. You're right. I just think, like, there's that whole meme of Sonic and Mario making out. Have you heard of that?
1: I have not.
0: It's, like, a thing. And I remember, like, seeing it when I was, like, in high school. And I thought it was, like, the funniest thing ever. But anyway, moving on. So you gave me three different fan fictions to read.
1: Yes, I did.
0: And I read all of them.
1: I actually don't remember which ones I sent you. I remember sending you three, and I remember.
0: Yes. You
1: nothing about three. The three I sent you. Okay.
0: I read every single one of them.
1: Okay. Which ones did you like, and which ones did you not like?
0: I'll tell you because I wrote notes for each one.
1: Of course you did.
0: Yes. So the first one that I read.

0: It's called Build Your Walls Around Me.
1: Okay. Are you going in order of that, how I sent them?
0: Yes. So it's two chapters long. It's a Jujutsu Kaisen fan fiction.
1: Okay, I remember this one, yeah.
0: Involving, and the ship involved is Yuji and Megumi.
1: Yes, indeed.
0: So I remember the first time I was actually in a Discord call while I was reading it. And I was telling my friends Edry and Johnson that I was reading a fan fiction, and they were asking me like, ooh, what are the ships? And I told them it was like Yuji and Megumi and blah, blah, blah, and stuff like that for all the ones that you gave me.
1: Mm-hmm.
0: And the first thing Johnson asks me is, why all guys?
1: You know, that's the thing. I actually did want to send you some like hetero romance and like girl on girl.
0: Yeah.
1: Like GL.
0: Yeah,
1: I realized that every ship I had that was involving two girls were from shows you haven't seen before.
0: For example?
1: Evolutionary Girl Uchenna.
0: Okay, fair.
1: And
0: I mean, I've kind of seen that one. I haven't seen Sailor Moon.
1: Yeah. I'm trying to think. What was the other ones I was thinking about? There was quite a few. Oh, I guess also the other thing is that I feel like I'm going to be so real. I was also focusing on anime fan fiction.
0: Right. Because
1: which also gets in the way.
0: Yeah.
1: Yes. And a lot of my, all the ships I have involving two girls were hetero romances was from Western media.
0: Yeah. But anyway, so for this one, build your walls around me.
1: Yes. Sorry?
0: What is my opinion on what?
1: What's your characterization for it?
0: What do you mean by that?
1: It's just how the characters are written. Do you think it's accurate to who they are?
0: So I'll get into that in the notes. So, right, the first note I wrote was Johnson asking why all guys. I noticed that the OP for this fan fiction refers to the characters as shaman a lot, which I never really. Do they do that in the series? Do they use the word shaman?
1: Don't. But I think that this fan fiction was written specifically when season one of Jujutsu Kaisen was coming out. Mm-hmm. But it hadn't gotten big yet. I think it was I think looking at the timing of it, it would have been maybe like a few months in when it started coming out.
0: Yeah, October 2020.
1: So I think it's probably pretty likely that they were going off the West, probably the dub or something like that.
0: Right. Yeah.
1: Where they might have called them shaman.
0: Mm-hmm.
1: And then hadn't read any of the hadn't read the manga or known what's happening next.
0: Yeah.
1: So I think that's one thing about this that I found interesting, because it was one of the first Jujutsu Kaisen fan fictions I also read.
0: Right. Yeah, that's fair.
1: There wasn't that many. There wasn't that many at the start, actually. There were very few.
0: Yeah, that's really fair. But yeah, so that was one thing that I noticed. In the third note that I wrote was, this is a bit of a spoiler if you haven't seen Jujutsu Kaisen, but I kind of forgot that Yuji literally dies in the first few episodes.
1: Yeah, he does.
0: Right?
1: It's so sad.
0: Right? Yeah, it was
1: he's gone through all the terrors. He's really gone through all the terrors.
0: He literally gets his heart ripped out of his chest.
1: By Sukuna.
0: Yeah, and it was I forgot that happened because I haven't seen the show in so long. I haven't seen season one in so long, so I was oh right, that happened. I forgot.
1: It's so nostalgic.
0: Yeah. The fourth note that I wrote was in regards to the writing of the fan fiction, and I wrote, are normal books usually this descriptive?
1: Are you saying that in a sense that it's bad or good? It depends. Some books are, sometimes not. This one in particular was I found the writing quite enjoyable.
0: Right.
1: But I think a lot of books, depending on which end you go into, sometimes they tend to be a lot more dialogue focused, so there's not as much describing their surroundings, how they're feeling, or anything like that. But it's just a lot of back and forth.
0: I think I like the dialogue stuff a lot more than just like the describing stuff. And that's just a me thing, though. That's just me. You know what I mean? That's just my preference. That's
1: fair. I don't think any of the ones they sent you were dialogue heavy.
0: The other two weren't as dialogue heavy, but this one was a lot less dialogue heavy. You know what I mean?
1: Yeah. Okay.
0: Also, one thing that I noticed is this specific fan fiction has a explicit warning whenever, like the warning whenever you have to click when okay, when there's smut, But the other one that I'm gonna talk about after this, it wasn't as like this. The other one was actually like more like raunchy than this one, and it didn't have the warning, weirdly enough.
1: I don't. Which one?
0: The Naruto.
1: Was it mature?
0: Yeah,
1: was it mature? Was it a warning for that mature?
0: Actually, I'm not sure. Oh yeah, it is. Mm-hmm. Oh, maybe it's because like I already enabled the thing, so it doesn't show on the others. You know what I mean?
1: Yeah, it could
0: okay,
1: be.
0: Okay, then maybe, yeah. But anyway, the fifth note that I wrote was, I hate that Fuji calls Fushiguro Fushi in this.
1: Oh yeah, I hated that too.
0: Yeah,
1: I think it's just going to make me.
0: Yeah, I hate when like, I don't know, I just hate it. Because like, I don't know, no one has ever called him Fushi in the series.
1: So I will say a really common nickname that they get in, like they give Fushiguro, that Itadori calls him like as you go on, is Gumi.
0: Yeah, exactly. But you know,
1: Gumi I think is kind of fly.
0: Gumi is fly, yeah. But you know, I'm gonna let it slide. You know, maybe that's just how OP wanted to write this. You know, and it's what they envisioned.
1: It's like,
0: you know what I mean.
1: And it's like, I don't know. They've only like 2 months of, like, they've only had like a few episodes of these two characters so far. I'm not like okay.
0: Yeah. The sixth note is, I wrote this.
1: You have so many notes about this.
0: Yeah, the sixth note. I wrote this before I realized that they probably didn't have much content to go off.
1: Yeah.
0: And I wrote that, I noticed that writers tend to do this thing, fan fiction writers specifically, tend to do this thing where they make characters do stuff that's not really how they act, like the character itself. You know what I mean?
1: Out of character.
0: Yeah, out of character. And like,
1: OOC.
0: Yeah, it feels like these authors are just writing a random story and throwing the characters in them just to throw them in there. You know what I mean?
1: Mm-hmm. I think that's a really important thing.
0: Yeah, and I wrote that it's nitpicky and such a non-issue, but that's just a me problem.
1: I think that's fair, though. I think sometimes the reason why some people are writing fan fiction is kind of like a insert to see how these characters would interact with each other in a different circumstance, but then other times they're just kind of trying to write what they want to see rather than anything else. Was there something in particular that made you think, wow, that was really out of character?
0: I think it was just, later on, one of the notes I wrote was, OP does not know how guys talk.
1: That is probably true.
0: Yeah.
1: That may be true.
0: Yeah.
1: That is maybe true.
0: Because it felt like OP, because like Yuji, he talks like a guy. Yuji talks like a guy. You know what I mean?
1: Mm-hmm.
0: And it feels like OP was trying to replicate that, but they just didn't know how guys actually talk. So they wrote Yuji's dialogue in a way that they think guys talk. Does that make sense?
1: Yeah, that's fair.
0: Yeah. Also, another note that I wrote for this is there's a part of the fan fiction where it was like dialogue from a movie that was playing in the background. And I was just like wondering if that was some random dialogue for the movie or if it's actually coming from a real movie.
1: I don't know either. I've never looked.
0: I didn't.
1: I'll be very honest.
0: Yeah.
1: I didn't end up looking it up either just because the movie was so real. A lot of the fan fictions I really, really, really like are super long, and I didn't want to put you through that, so I tried to think of ones that I thought were pretty good. On the shorter side. Yes, I don't think you would have been emotionally ready to read 100,000 words of fan fiction.
0: I appreciate that so much, May. Thank you so much.
1: Yes, I worked very hard.

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0: Okay, so...
1: So who's saying from Krugstofer?
0: Why don't you do it? This is, no, I should do it, I suppose, yeah.
1: Say we're from Krugstofer.
0: We're from, okay.
1: Hi, I'm Ted Rowe.
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0: We'll be right back with lots of Newfoundland fun and great music.
1: Yes Boy.
3: Hey, welcome to Yes Boy. My name is Derek, and I am here with Friendly, the Newfoundland dog, and three others that we will introduce in a moment. But we are featuring here today global drums. Yes, percussion. Let's go. They play Newfoundland music. They play all kinds of music from all over the world, and we are going to have so much fun with them today. Got them in the booth here with us. Awesome stories, too. We're going to learn later on how they went from really humble beginnings to become the largest ensemble group in all of Canada and winning Best in the World awards in international percussion. Like, wow, we will get at that later today. But before we do that, we're going to get your feet wet with a little bit of sampling of global drums music here, just about a 30-second little clip, and then we will meet some of the leads of global drums right here on Yes Boy with Friendly. Global drums, Yes Boy.

0: Awesome. Let's meet Global Drums.
1: Welcome to Yes Boy. This is Derek, and I am just so pumped and stoked today because we have something extra special. Global Drums. Global Drums. Global Drums are here on Yes Boy. And so we are just so delighted to have that. And we have Friendly in the room with us as well. And we have three guests with me here today, plus Friendly. Adam Mason, the lead of Global Drums.
2: Hello.
1: And Jessica White, the
3: vice president,
1: the outgoing president and now vice president, and Taylin Graham. And your title?
4: Very involved community member.
1: Awesome. Awesome. And so Global Drums is, as you might imagine, percussion.
2: Yeah.
1: Let's talk percussion, right? And so, and Friendly is just going to be down here as well. We'll talk a bit about Friendly later on. But maybe I'll just start with you, Adam, because I believe you're the founder of Global Drums. Is that right?
2: Yes,
1: you found it.
2: I found it.
1: There it is. It's Global Drums.
3: Where was it?
2: When it was newly found.
1: And the link to Global Drums and Newfoundlandic Works is that this music is worldwide. It is global, and it is just as applicable to Newfoundland as anywhere else, but you brought your ugly stick.
2: I did.
1: We're going to have you play that a little later.
2: Oh,
3: yes.
1: Excellent. You don't know that, but that's what's going to happen.
2: Excellent.
1: Global Drums. So yeah, so maybe Adam, you can just introduce Global Drums. What is Global Drums?
2: Why, sure. Growing up, I had a university nearby, West Virginia University, and that percussion director was one of the original people from the U.S. to go around the world and collect instruments and come back and teach them to the students, not just do research and write papers about things, but to actually play it. So I grew up with this music from around the world. And so when I moved to Canada with my wife, Trudy, they had us up here to join the music faculty.
1: Wow.
2: One of the first things I did was brought up a lot of my instruments from around the world and got a group started up. And now we play percussion music on traditional, authentic instruments like steel drums from Trinidad and a lot of African drumming from different regions of Africa, Japanese taiko, and traditional Chinese drumming, Polynesian drumming, samba drumming from Brazil, and the list just keeps growing as we discover more and more music.
1: Yeah, wow, that is so awesome. And I mean, I've gone to some of the Global Drums concerts, and they are just so amazing. And we will feature some of these concerts, live performances here today. And so now, Jessica, you're the vice president.
3: Mm-hmm.
1: What's been your role? How long have you been in Global Drums?
3: I was a mathematics major at the time when I started, but I've been playing music for a really long time. Grew up with my grandma being a piano teacher. Didn't really get the opportunity to experience drumming from around the world, though, until I got to the University of Lethbridge and found Global Drums.
1: Right on.
3: It was funny because I actually was trying to get into wind orchestra. Nobody told me that I needed to audition. And then they were like, oh, Global Drums. You don't have to audition for that. I was like, nice.
1: Wow. That is so cool. Yeah.
3: Then I got there and it was just this big family. Everybody like just loves each other and everybody loves music. And you don't have to know anything about music to be a part of Global Drums. And that's something that I really liked about it because music is for everyone, you know? So
1: that's so awesome. And so now, Taylin, you came at this from a community member standpoint, right?
4: Yeah, I joined, I also had a musical upbringing, but I was a flute player and I played like saxophone and jazz band and had a very musical family. And so I did a media degree instead.
1: Okay, right, naturally.
4: but I did play in the wind orchestra for my first 3 years just to keep playing and as a hobby. And I was lucky that here you don't have to be a music major to play.
1: Right.
4: So being able to play was nice. In my final year, I never liked that process of auditioning because I've always just played in ensembles.
1: Right.
4: And there were, let's just say, too many flute majors in that last year that I didn't really want to go through all of the stress of auditioning. And I had just gone to a global drums concert and somehow got wind of it. So I joined in my last year.
1: Pun intended, right?
4: Yeah. Puns with me, always intended.
1: Yeah, me too. Me too.
4: But I joined in my last year of university, I guess, and I just never left. So now I've been, just life has happened, and it's been really cool to have Global Drums as a constant, but it's always changing part of my life. But it's a group that is more than the sum of its parts. It's really this isn't just a thing that happens because Adam shows up and teaches us music. It's really a group effort and collaborative effort, and that changes over the years as the members of the group change, right? People come and go through through schooling and through life, and everybody brings something interesting and different. I've been around long enough to see the different ways that it has been, and they're all really cool in their own ways.
1: Oh, yeah. And, I mean, I've seen it really as a community member, really, and just the concerts are amazing. Just the energy and the music, it's just awesome. You know, I find it inspiring, uplifting. It's amazing. Such a treat to have the three of you here today. And we're actually recording here on the campus of the University of Lethbridge. And if you hear music in the background, we're sort of what in the...
3: The timpani room, a practice room for percussion majors at the U of L.
1: Right. And then there's something nearby where they're playing music, which you may hear in the background.
3: Yeah, there's piano and singers practice rooms upstairs. So we have a piano major up there practicing some of their pieces right now. And then some stuff in the theater down the hall.
1: That's perfect. A little bit of background music to set the and I think Friendly's happy about that too. She's kind of resting her snout on my foot here, you know. All right, well, let's get in and listen to some Global Drums music. What's the first piece?
2: Well, let's listen to a little bit of Carpe Diem that features the Global Drums Steel Band.
1: Awesome. Right here on Yes Bye.
3: Yes Bye.
5: Yes Bye.
1: And right here on Yes Bye.

0: Okay, wow. Global Drums here on Yes Why. That was just awesome.
1: Carpe diem. And now let's go straight into samba music. Let's head out to Brazil. We've got like a little quick sampling here for you. This is Global Drums with Samba Bateria right here on Yes Why.

0: Welcome back to Yes Boy. We've just come back from Brazil. Gotta like it on that same Atlantic Ocean, just a little bit further south from Newfoundland and Labrador. That was Global Drums with samba music. So, Global Drums, what exactly did we just hear?
1: That was our samba bateria.
2: Wow.
1: So the drumming that accompanies these giant parades that happened in the Samba Drome in Rio de Janeiro for Carnival. So that was some Rio style samba drumming.
2: Cool. Yeah. And I've been to Rio de Janeiro and other parts of Brazil. The energy and the culture is amazing. Oh, and music is such a passionate part of that part of the world. Like, wow. Yeah. And then before that, we heard, I believe, Carpe Diem. Is that right?
3: Yes.
1: Yeah. That arrangement is actually an original composition by our good friend Tracy Thornton, who is a solo pan artist out of South Carolina, North Carolina, sorry, South Carolina. Whoops.
2: Mix up your Carolinas.
1: I know, and I'm from West Virginia. I should know better.
3: Almost as bad as New Brunswick and Newfoundland.
1: Yeah.
2: That's not a thing.
1: And Tracy travels with us everywhere we go. One of my favorite things about Global Drums is we go to the places to learn from the masters.
2: Right.
1: So we take our Polynesian ensemble to study with a master drummer in Hawaii.
2: And so these are students in Global Drums.
1: Yes.
2: Right? How many students would go on a trip like that?
1: Oh, usually 15 to 25.
2: Wow.
1: And gosh, we've gone to Hawaii half dozen times.
2: Wow.
1: And we've gone to Japan, toured Japan to learn Japanese drumming, and been to China several times with groups, and Hong Kong a few times. And Joe Porter and I went to Rio to study the drumming down there, and just had an amazing experience.
2: Yeah.
1: And like you say, that the music just permeates the culture, such an important part of everyday life. And we try to bring that back. We try to bring that here.
2: Yeah.
1: So it's for everybody, just like it is in those cultures. Yeah. It's not just, once you've become highly trained, now you can join our group. Oh. No, we want all walks of life to come and be a part of the family.
2: Yeah. You don't have to know anything. You can just join. And the people, I mean, I've been amazed at the wonderful people in Global Drums. They're just so cool and talented, off the charts, like what you teach them and what they learn, and including these travels, like for Jessica and Taylin. Have you gone on trips with Global Drums?
3: We're planning to possibly go to New Orleans next year, so that'll be exciting. I'm excited to do that.
2: Yeah. How about you, Taylin?
4: Yeah, I've been on a few trips. I think I've been to Hawaii twice, and I was on the trip where we went to China and then Hong Kong, and one trip there. And then we've done like smaller things like around southern Alberta and up to like Edmonton and Calgary, lots of local performances as well. And I think those count as well for
2: other parts of Canada as well.
4: I don't think we personally haven't traveled that far.
2: Yeah. Well, you're traveling on Yes Boy today because our show is syndicated to a number of stations throughout Canada. But that's interesting, different parts of Alberta and then Hawaii, Asia, South America, Europe, you know, like, wow. And if you think about it, for someone, a young student, to go on a trip like that is just life-changing, really, you know. So, I mean, not just the music, just the experience, the culture, the language. And that's what Global Drums brings, of course, right?
1: Exactly.
3: Yes, absolutely.
2: That is so cool. I read on one of your pages that Global Drums is Canada's largest percussion ensemble, and it plays music from around the world. So how did you get that status?
1: Difficult to tell. Hard to
2: put my finger on.
1: The percussion professor that was prior to me here at University of Lethbridge used to always tell me, oh, you can't do that kind of stuff in Lethbridge. They'd run you right out of town. And I always just held my tongue because I knew better. Yep. Once you start playing this music, there's just no stopping it. And that's exactly what happened. It quickly grew. And when I first unpacked the instruments, you know, we had just a 5-person group, and it wasn't even an official class or anything. It was just something we did. And it quickly grew to like between 40 and 50. Right. And I really like what Taylin said about the different people have brought different qualities and different modes of being. And to circle back to the question, is one of the things that I really try to make central is give the students and the members ownership. And by them contributing all the amazing ideas that they bring, and by them doing the work to grow our collection of instruments, they have earned every step of progress this group has ever made. Nothing was handed to them on a silver spoon, so to speak. So we built up everything, and we did it together. And everybody has ownership in it, and that makes a huge difference. But it also brings in so many amazing ideas and such great energy. So I just love it. Taylin really summed it up nicely.
2: So you just kind of really meager, humble beginnings. A group just with an interest and a common passion. And it just kind of grew and gained more traction. And all of a sudden, you're traveling with the group. And before you know it, without even really trying, because I don't think you said, someday we want to be the largest drumming ensemble in Canada. I bet you, you found out about that after the fact, probably for the first time. And that's amazing. And I think that's really coming at it from, you know, the right way, the honest way, really.
1: A few years back, we were recognized by the International Percussive Arts Society, which is the largest group of professionals and students and industry people in the world. We were recognized as the outstanding chapter in the world. And I was backstage. Joe Porter and I were backstage, and I was about to accept this award, and I was one of the industry guys from Remo Percussion, Remo Drumheads and all that, asked me, how did you build this from nothing? How did you grow this? And the answer that I gave him was kind of what we've been talking about here, but he summed it up as, oh, then you just followed your path of bliss.
2: That
1: was it. It wasn't like this grand master plan. We followed the path of bliss.
2: That's so cool.
1: It made me even more thankful to be a part of this when he kind of put that great way to describe it. And I felt so lucky to be a part of it.
2: And I think it's a really important point for anyone with a goal, be it a business you're starting or a degree you're beginning or career path, whatever, that if you have your motivation set properly and rooted in the foundational things, not like, I want to make a lot of money. Like, you didn't start by saying, we want to be the best in the world. It turned out that you were and are with awards like that. Well, I mean, I'm just stating the fact. That's not an opinion. That's a fact, because you just mentioned that recognition from the largest international percussion society in the world, and Global Drums was recognized as the best in the world. Like, wow. And yet, you know, you never had that as a goal, or to be the largest percussion group in Canada, anything like that. And you're doing it for the right reasons. And I see that still today, even though the Global Drums has grown so much and done so much and provided so much, it's still about that student who hasn't done any music or community member and wants to learn a bit more and involve themselves with music. And Global Drums welcomes them. And that is so cool. And that is just what it's all about, you know. And that's why Global Drums will always be successful.
1: Yes, that's my dream now is for it to carry on much bigger and better after I'm gone. Yeah. And in the hands of people like Taylin and Jessica, I have 100% confidence in that. Yep.
2: A lot of leadership throughout Global Drums, because I've gone to some of these concerts and I like to chat afterwards. You and I have often talked after concerts, and
1: yes,
2: I'm always just overwhelmed with just amazement.
4: Same.
0: All right, boys, we're just about at the halfway point here of the Global Drums Yes Boy Special Part 1, and they're cooking up something pretty special for us next here, but first let's just listen to them do a little bit of warm-up, little Global Drums musical ditty. Well, let's go.
5: Part, he added hits in the first, in the A part, and in the second part, I think he did like the

0: Welcome back to Yes Why. We are just having a blast here with Global Drums. And so we have Adam Mason and Jessica and Taylin, and they have improvised Newfoundland percussion. Is that what I should call it?
1: Absolutely. We've never played this together, played it before, but we've got our, well, you tell us the instruments.
0: Well, we've got an ugly stick, and that's all I know of the, I mean, there's, and the rest are drums, but I mean, there's way more. What

0: Trying not to wreck it, but I may do that, but I'll see. I'm just going to totally improvise that. Okay, and what song is this going to be?
1: So this is called Muscles in the Corner.
0: Right on.
1: Yeah.
0: By Global Drums.
2: By Taylin?
1: Nope. This is a traditional tune.
0: Right on. But played in the...
1: In the way that we do, which is whatever instruments we've got.
0: Right on.
1: We'll put them together.
0: Totally improvised. Okay, well, let's go. And Adam on the Ugly Stick. That is so awesome. And Friendly, I wonder if Friendly might do it a roux. If she does, that would be epic. We'll see.
1: All right.
0: All right, let's go. Global Drums, right here on Yes Boy.
1: One, two, three, four.

0: I feel like I'm sort of part of that because I did okay with the bass, I think, or is that?
1: It sounded great.
2: You're now welcome to Global Drums.
0: I'm a community member of Global Drums and friendly. Right on. Thank you so much. That was awesome.
2: And wow. An exercise sometimes I like to do when I'm practicing is playing the Irish Washerwoman in every key.
3: Ooh.
0: Wow.
1: Let's hear a little bit of

0: Nice.
1: Wow, just like right out of the blue, you just sort of did that. You know, like none of this was practice. That's so awesome. Wow. Cool. Well, Global Drums, this is now officially a Newfoundland music show. Okay, today. There's no question about that.
2: Thank you so much. Ranch and Roar?
1: Yes, we can do that. Yeah.
3: Ooh.
1: Do you play that?
2: I can play it quick.
1: Yes, go for it.
0: Totally.
1: Let's go. We're not done yet.
2: I'll put this in like the same-ish spot. Mm-hmm.

0: Yes.
1: So I have a whole pan arrangement for it.
2: Wow.
1: Like that's all it is. I've been starting to put together little things like that.
2: Oh my gosh.
1: Because we can, like, adding things like new gig tunes and things that are easy and fun and accessible for lots of people that are different styles.
0: Great Big Sea is one of my favorite all-time groups. So
1: yeah.
0: We've got to do...
1: I also have been working on Heave Away.
2: Oh, yeah.
1: It sounds really good on pan.
0: Oh, it's good. We gotta do it on the big concert.
3: Do you want to play another verse of that one you just did?
1: Engine Roar?
3: Yeah. Play a verse, because I got a different instrument that I'm going to play.
4: So I'm going to play Bass Friendly, and we'll see if you can hear it.
1: Absolutely.
2: Yes.

0: That was Global Drums playing Newfoundland music. Gotta love it. And with Friendly.
1: Amazing. Featuring Friendly.
2: Friendly, the thumping dog.
0: Derek on Friendly.
2: That would be my musical credit.
1: The actual true Newfoundlander.

0: Yes.
1: Yes.
0: That was awesome. Thank you.
1: All right. And in recognition of the three of you and your Newfoundland musical talents, I have some Yes by Newfoundland merch.
2: No way.
1: For each of you. So first we have, and you can choose, but we have socks from Aunt Phyllis. Bishop's Falls, two pairs of socks.
3: No.
1: Okay.
0: This is, who knit ya? This is actually knit in Newfoundland by Aunt Phyllis. And a Newfoundland hat with, I just clipped the sticker, brand new hat that was bought in Newfoundland. And I always like people to choose, like if you prefer, like, oh, I was really wanting to have the hat, then just speak up. Who wants the hat and who wants the socks?
2: Socks.
1: Okay, so Taylin, and you get to pick.
4: I'll take these socks.
1: Gray socks, okay, so back Jessica.
4: I think Adam gets to choose.
3: No, me. Jessica, you choose what you'd like.
4: Oh, yes, I want Friendly to have the hat. I'll take the hat.
1: Perfect. Okay, it's yours.
4: Thank you.
0: Oh, good, I really wanted the socks.
1: You wanted the socks. It worked out. I knew it would, right?
4: Fantastic.
5: And blue is a color I can actually see.
1: There you go.
3: It is blue, right?
4: It is.
1: Okay. And Taylin has the socks on already. Friendly is just going to nestle right into your foot. Friendly does like to sit on people's feet, so there.
4: That's her favorite place to sit.
1: It is. Yeah, absolutely.
5: Thank you so much, Derek.
1: Thank you. Well, I'm just so grateful for all of us being here today to do this and improvising, you know, Newfoundland music. Like, wow. Yes, boys.
3: Yes, vibe.
1: Yeah. Let's all give in unison our best yes boy. One, two, three.
6: Yes boy!
1: Woo! Awesome. Thank you so much.
5: Yes.
1: Okay. So, one of the things that we do on the Yes Boy Show is a little feature we call Rough Patches and Catastrophe. So this is where I'm now going to put each of you on the spot for some funny and crazy cat and or dog and or any kind of animal story. Who should I start with?
3: Taylin, no doubt, has the best stories. So should we finish with her? We should finish with the best ones, probably.
7: I've got a couple cats, but I'm like trying to think of like what are the big stories.
1: The name of the feature is Catastrophe.
7: Yeah.
1: So something like they've gotten into something or they've wrecked something.
7: I do have one.
1: Okay, there, let's go.
7: There we go.
1: Okay, awesome. It's going to be a catastrophe. Let's go. It's time for
0: catastrophes.
1: Yes.
0: Catastrophe. That's why.
1: Stray cat falling boy.
8: I've got nine lives. I'd like to give you one.
1: So what is your catastrophe?
7: So I have two cats. And they are named Lady and Ralphie, and they are wonderful. And I mean, they're cats, but I've had them since they were 6 months old. They are 12 and a half now, so they've been through a lot with me, but there was one day that I had some friends over, and we had a campfire, and as friends who all own cats do, you tend to just sit around the campfire telling stories of your cats, and they will tell stories of theirs. One of my friends came out of the house and was like, hey, you better come see this. I'm like, oh no, did I jinx it, what happened? And I went inside, and my one cat, Ralphie, somebody had left catnip on the counter, and she'd gotten into the container, and it was spread all across the kitchen. She was just laying in a puddle. She's a black cat, so you can see all of the catnip in her, and she was the happiest cat in the world, but I was so scared going from walking outside into the house of what nightmare am I about to come inside to? And no, she is just high as a kite. It was so funny. But it was pretty funny.
1: It was a catastrophe. All right. Awesome catastrophe there. Thank you so much, Taylin, for that. And that was Marilyn, by the way, just now the official meower of Yes Boy. Thank you so much, Marilyn. Big shout out to Marilyn and Lenny and Francis. Those are some of Marilyn's cat friends. They talk. And I think we're going to actually have a part two for this show. So we'll do the rough patches on the next episode. So let's now move into more global drums music. So let's see. So far, I think we've been to Brazil, and I think Europe, and Newfoundland and Labrador. So where next? Adam, I think it's Africa, right? What are you bringing next? Global drums.
3: With the traditional music and dance that I teach from Africa, there's always a song or two in there that they have to sing. And lately we have an amazing gentleman named Leo Brooks, who, like me, spent some time in Africa learning. But he came back, and in Ontario he had a professional group that they performed all year long, and so it's really great for all the things that Leo contributes to the group with his experience in around Africa.
1: So you see some of the people come through your program go on and have careers and then become educators themselves, creating really the same kind of opportunities you created for them, which is really the longevity and the continuity of global drum.
3: Oh, yeah. Nice.
1: I think the legacy is assured, really, from the people that you've mentored.
3: That's great. Seeing as how old I am, that is so reassuring.
1: You're in your mid-30s now, right?
3: That's right.
1: There you go. Yeah. Mid-late 30s. Yeah. We'll give you that.
3: I was born in a leap year, so.
1: Oh, God.
3: 30 times 4.
1: Triple digits, wow. That is cool. It's so interesting. So now, what is our next global drums piece?
7: The Zimbabwe Marimba with the choir, because we were just talking about singers.
3: Oh, yeah, we were talking about singing.
7: Yeah.
1: Okay, so let's collaboration. Do that one then.
3: Yeah, you want to...
1: Who wants to intro that?
3: Jump in and talk about, hey, we do some singing.
1: Okay, so what's coming up next in global drums music, Oz?
3: Oh, they're pointing at
1: me. Everyone's pointing at each other.
3: This is like the Batman meme.
7: Spider-Man.
3: We've done some fun collaborations. That includes, we did a bunch of Ukrainian dance music while the Ukrainian dancers did all their jumping and twirling and spinning and stuff. But since you brought up, do we do anything with singers? We recently did a piece with our Zimbabwean marimba ensemble and combined forces with Southern Accord Ladies Choir. And since we brought up Leo, why don't we play Leo's intro?
7: Yeah, that'd be good.
3: To that.
1: Okay, so a quick show note here. This coming up next is Leo Brooks introducing the Zimbabwe marimba. And, I just love this song. It's got lovely singing, first of all, and an amazing tempo increase that I'm just going to include a little bit of commentary from when we previewed it in the booth, and then we'll play the actual piece from the live concert. Okay, here we go. Global drums, Yes Boy, marimba.
3: Does this one pick the tempo up at some point?
7: Sure does.
3: Oh, okay.
7: By quite a bit.
1: It's getting there, yeah.
7: There'll be a marimba break shortly, and then Leo's going to push the tempo to...

0: Yes, bye.
1: Yes, bye.
2: There we go.
1: Getting fast.
2: Here we go.
1: Oh, okay.
3: All right, yeah.

0: Shelby? I think it is. She's giving her.
1: Oh, it's Shelby.
0: Yeah.
2: All right, so that was fun. Gives you a little bit of a glimpse of the commentary from the Global Drum leads there. So let's now listen to the full piece. This is a live recording from Global Drums with the Southern Accord Chorus, Zimbabwe Marimba, Siyaku Dumisa, and with a nice introduction by Leo Brooks at the start, right here on Yes Boy.
3: What you just heard being played was an instrument called marimba. You guys probably are familiar enough with that. But marimbas are instruments that we kind of find in different forms all over the world. And so the next number that we're going to be doing for you guys involves marimbas that come from traditionally from Zimbabwe. Now, it looks like this is just about set up, so I'm going to just tell you a little bit about what we're about to do here with these amazing instruments. The piece that we're going to be playing is called Siyaku Dumisa, and this is a praise song, kind of like a hymn, actually, in the Xhosa language, and I'm going to talk to you a little about who's going to help us with that. But before I mention anything else, I want to say that we are joined by an amazing group of women called the Southern Accord Chorus, and we kind of did a concert swap with these fine ladies. We played in a concert that they put on in October, and they are now returning the favor, and they're coming to join us for our concert today. So the Southern Accord Chorus is a division of the Sweet Adelaides, which are kind of a women's international barbershop quartet organization, and these ladies have been just an absolute delight to work with and to share this music with. So without further ado, I present to you the Global Drums Zimbabwean Marimba Ensemble featuring

0: Okay, wow, that was just amazing. Wow, lengthy standing ovation at the end there. Okay, so here's Jessica. She's going to tell us what actually just happened. But I think first she's going to tell us again about the super cool live Global Drums with Bamboo Guppies event coming up. Jessica, what are the details on Monster Mash?
1: And it is the Monster Mash Up.
0: I've been calling it the Monster Mash the whole time. Thank you.
1: Cool.
0: Okay.
1: You can see us.
0: Mm-hmm.
1: It's the Global Drums Bamboo Guppies Monster Mashup.
2: totally.
1: Yeah.
0: Okay, so Jessica, what did we just hear? I think you were going to do the sort of the welcome back thing, right?
1: Welcome back to Yes By.
0: Yes By.
1: Amazing. Alrighty, so what you just heard was Siyakadumisa, which is a Zimbabwe marimba piece that Global Drums paired up with the Southern Accord Chorus. Yes. And it's really cool how we made that connection because Lauren, who is a longtime member of Global Drums, and her brother, who used to be in Global Drums and I believe was a percussion major as well.
3: Symphony.
1: And Lauren is in the Southern Accord Chorus. And so it was Lauren and Leo that came together to set this whole thing up. And this is what it turned into. And it was so much fun to do. I know that we played over close to the college with them for this piece as well. So that was a whole lot of fun to do. And we had Taylin on the bass pans for that. And she is a joy to watch, let me tell you. I know you guys can't see it, but she gives her. So you should come to our concert so you can see her do that live.
0: Absolutely. Wow. Thank you. That was a really cool piece. I enjoyed that. Yeah. So now, question. If people want to join Global Drums or check out what Global Drums have going on, how can they reach Global Drums? Like online or whatever, social media?
1: Well, if you're wanting to see one of our concerts, us.ca/tickets is how you would see the concerts that we put on here at the University of Lethbridge.
0: Mm-hmm. And so for people listening in other parts of Canada, how can they connect with Global Drums and see what's going on?
4: So we do have some social media, Instagram and Facebook. We post things about our upcoming concerts. You can see some kind of behind-the-scenes clips. Mm-hmm. And is also a good way to reach out to us. We do gigs. We perform at events, weddings, corporate events. There's a local like run that we'll do. We'll play outdoors kind of before the run starts. People get kind of pumped up. We do lots of community things. So it is a way we can reach us is through social media.
3: Come see us on TikTok and Facebook. Yeah. And if you want to call me and book a party or book an event, call me at 403-892-DRUM.
0: There you go.
1: Oh,
0: right on.
1: I never knew that. That's so cool.
0: Yeah. You need to have a word for 892. What is that? Is that like the drum or
3: drum?
4: Exactly. Like you're trying to say something reverse.
0: So I'm involved with an event next summer, and we've already booked you guys, so that's awesome. So
3: we're
0: looking forward to that. And you've also played with an event that I organized a few years ago, and that was amazing. That was one of my first introductions to Global Drums. Anyway, so that was just really well received. Yeah.
3: Excellent.
0: So, so then if a community member or someone wants to join Global Drums, should they phone you or email someone if they want to just become part of this? How would someone in the area or say, I want to move to Lethbridge to become part of this? How do they connect with you guys?
3: You can email me at adam.mason@uleth.ca.
0: Right on. M-A-S-O-N. Yeah.
3: And ULETH is ULETH, short for University of Lethbridge.
0: Right, that's it. Cool. And meanwhile, Four on the Floor is Friendly.
3: Yes.
0: Friendly is just our complete therapy dog here today, so she's having a lot of fun. Well, I want to thank the three of you so much from the bottom of my Yes By heart to each of you for coming today and doing this amazing episode with us and all that you do for the community and for the world in showcasing this amazing music. It's just so awesome. And what a bright light You inspire us all. Thank you so much.
4: Thanks for having us.
1: Thank you.
3: Thank you for the kind words.
0: Oh, yeah. Yeah.
3: Really appreciate it. Derek, it was our pleasure.
0: Thank you so much. Thank you so much. And Friendly is grateful right here on Yes Boy.
3: Yes Boy.
0: Yes Boy. Yes,
3: Boy. Bye, Friendly.
0: All right. Thanks again so much to Global Drums, Adam Mason, Jessica, and Taylin here today, and everyone in Global Drums, and of course, Friendly. Yeah, just amazing. So to take us out here today, we're right at the end, just a couple of more minutes. So we've got one final bonus piece from Global Drums. Next, we have the William Tell Overture, Steel Pans, Global Drums. Yes, boy.

0: Yes, boy. Is what
1: yes,
0: I say
1: boy.
0: That. Yeah. Let's all give our best yes, boy.
2: Yes, boy.
3: Woo!
4: Yes.
5: So I'm playing the tenor steel drum.
0: Okay. And then so Jessica.
5: The double seconds is.
0: And I'm going to be on the. Bass.
6: Push the tempo to basically double.
3: Yes, boy.
6: Yes, boy.
7: Yes, by.
0: Yes, by.
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